0: lining up at the meat counter. President Trump said more tariff-free, low-price imports of ground beef could help save consumers money and give farmers time to grow their cattle herds. But Nebraska Farm Bureau President Mark McCarg disagrees.
1: We're just short cattle, and that drives the market up. But what that does is also provides added dollars into those ranchers' pockets to do the expansion that is needed to actually get more supply on the market.
0: The White House says that suppliers have agreed to sell the duty-free meat at 25% below current market prices. For NPR News, I'm Macy Byers in Lincoln, Nebraska.
2: The Department of Education is threatening the American Bar Association's ability to accredit law schools. NPR's Janaki Mehta reports.
3: In most states, a school must be ABA approved for students to take the bar exam and become licensed lawyers. The Trump administration has called out the ABA as being too progressive, including for its diversity, equity, and inclusion policies. Now, the Education Department has taken its first step to strip the ABA of its power to accredit law schools. A department spokesperson told NPR that the ABA did not comply with its accreditation regulations and shared a near 500-page report that in part claims that the ABA is not sufficiently independent of the institutions it accredits. Melissa Hart, who chairs the ABA's Accreditation Council, said, quote, "The council is confident it complies with the Higher Education Act and with the department's requirements for accreditors. A final decision to take away the ABA's accreditation power could take months." Janaki Mehta, NPR News.
2: This is NPR News from Washington. About 40,000 ratepayers in northwest Indiana still don't have power more than a week after deadly storms leveled trees and knocked down power lines across the region. Most are in Lake County, including Gary, next to the Illinois border. Full restoration may take until next week as hundreds of poles need to be repaired or replaced. A Texas appeals court has reduced the amount of money Alex Jones has been ordered to pay to victims of the 2012 Sandy Hook Elementary School shooting that killed 20 children and 6 adults. From member station KUT, Andrew Weber reports.
4: Jones repeatedly called the 2012 shooting a hoax on his InfoWars platform, and some of his supporters harassed families of the victims. Jones was ordered by a Texas court to pay $50 million in 2023 for defaming families of 2 children who were killed. His attorneys argued that original award ran afoul of Texas's cap on civil lawsuit settlements, and the state's third court of appeals agreed, reducing the amount Jones owed to $1.5 million. The Texas decision does not affect a Connecticut ruling ordering Jones pay $1.4 billion. Jones filed for bankruptcy in 2022, and his assets, including InfoWars, are still tied up in Texas courts. Jones has yet to pay any money to Sandy Hook families. For NPR News, I'm Andrew Weber in Austin.
2: Nigeria's president has ordered an investigation into a man accused of creating a fake government agency. The agency, called the National Brands Development and Made in Nigeria Special Project Office, was operating illegally. This is the second fake agency uncovered recently. Analysts believe senior officials may be involved. This is NPR.
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6: Close your eyes. You're on an island. It's lush, with giant oaks, salt marshes, and lagoons. It's hot, but you feel a cool breeze coming in from the Atlantic. The birds compose a symphony around you. This is what it's like on the sea islands along the Georgia and South Carolina coast. Here, the word paradise would not be an exaggeration. And who gets to live in paradise? Well, usually, it's people who can afford it, because we know that some of the most beautiful places are also some of the most expensive real estate. And that's true across many of the sea islands.
7: We looked at places in the southeast. We had lived in California. We looked out there. Texas, Colorado, Carolinas.
6: This is an ad for the Landings.
7: But once we crossed that bridge over here coming into the Landings, my wife and I said, I think this is the spot.
6: This spot is a massive gated community that now takes up half of Skidaway Island, Georgia.
8: As soon as you hit that bridge and you go over the marsh, you just kind of like decompress all the way down.
6: The average sale price of a home in 2022 was more than $800,000.
8: It's a lifestyle that I don't think you can't beat it.
6: The Landings is just a short drive from Savannah, a diverse city where black people are the majority. On Skidaway, they make up only 1% of the population. 93% of Skidaway is white. But what if I told you this now wealthy white island was once the beginning of a black utopia? From the Center for Investigative Reporting and PRX, this is Reveal. I'm Al Ledson. This is part two of our three-part series, 40 Acres and a Lie. We first brought you this series in 2024, and we're returning to it today to set the record straight about a history that many of us think we understand, but probably don't. And that's the history of 40 Acres and a Mule. The common understanding has been that a promise was made in 1865 to newly freed people, the promise of land. But our partners at the Center for Public Integrity learned that black people weren't just promised land, they were given land. Former Public Integrity reporters reviewed hundreds of thousands of Reconstruction-era records, and in them they found the names of more than 1,200 formerly enslaved people who got what are known as possessory land titles, each with a name, an acreage, and a location, including sea islands like Skidaway. And it's with these new details that we can begin to understand what this land has become, its value, and who owns it today. We start at the Landings with reporter Alexia Fernandez Campbell and Reveal producer Nadia Hamdan to see what the dream of 40 Acres has become.
9: If you mention Skidaway Island to anyone today, they think of the Landings. So we wanted to see it for ourselves. And Karen Dove Barr offered to show us around.
10: That is marsh grass. At high tide, it's covered with water.
11: Oh, wow. This is beautiful.
9: Karen lives in the Landings, and she's taking us around on her golf cart.
11: Oh, my gosh. I think a heron caught a fish, or one of these birds has a fish in their mouth.
10: Oh, he has a good one. Wow.
9: Nature is all around you here, and not one blade of grass feels out of place. The lawns are manicured, the trees are pruned, the landscaping is immaculate. Wilderness seems to have been tamed at the Landings to become amenities.
10: That's what we're going to maintain just for children's fishing. And you can fish there if you're an older person, but you have to bring a kid with you.
9: Karen is 79 years old. She's got shoulder-length white hair and a strand of pearls around her neck. She spent her career working as an attorney while raising five children. She bought a lot here with her late husband in 1984. They built a five-bedroom, five-bath house on it. It's a beautiful home that's surrounded by magnolias, palmettos, and live oak trees. Around 8,500 people now live at the Landings. And driving through, it's easy to see the appeal, especially if you like golf courses. The Landings has six of them. It also has four clubhouses, 10 restaurants, two marinas, a spa, five swimming pools, and multiple tennis and pickleball courts. And none of that comes cheap. We stop at Romerly Marsh, one of Karen's favorite places to watch the sunrise. It's high tide, and the marsh water seems to go out as far as the horizon.
11: Like, wow, this is like quite the paradise.
10: Yeah.
11: Yeah, where it's like...
10: I hate to say it, but it is a paradise.
11: It is.
10: It's beautiful.
11: Why do you hate to say it?
10: Just for the purpose of your project, but it's beautiful, natural.
9: Karen understands the purpose of our project. She knows we're trying to get a sense of what the 40 acres land has become, what it is today, and what it used to be. And we are. The team at Public Integrity examined dozens of old plantation maps, and we determined that much of the 40 acres land is now expensive coastal real estate. But we chose Skidaway for a reason, because in 1865, This island, it was a thriving Black community. It was started by some of Savannah's most prominent Black leaders at the time, Ulysses Houston and Garrison Frazier. Frazier was a 67-year-old Baptist minister and a leading member of the Black community. At that now infamous 40 Acres meeting in January 1865, it was Frazier who said, "We want land and we want to be left alone." And within just 5 months of that meeting, Frazier

0: 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These activities strengthen bonding, language, social, and emotional development. 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
1: But that wasn't what the reporter found. The article says they were living on several hundred acres of farmland, growing things like snap beans, cucumbers, and potatoes. They had elected a governor, a sheriff, and were in the process of building a church.
2: An inspection of the island revealed a degree of prosperity that was highly satisfactory, surpassing the expectations of the most sanguine friends of the freedmen.
1: Upwards of 1,000 Black people started settling on Skidaway Island, and we identified nearly 100 that received possessory land titles. An island that was once made up of cotton plantations became a 40-acre success story. It was the start of a self-governing Black Belt along the southeast coast. But before Fraser, Houston, and their settlers could fully develop the island, the land was returned to the former slaveholders. Today, 40 acres on the Landings is now worth at least $20 million. The Landings marketed the development to affluent Northerners looking for a warm and luxurious lifestyle, and to affluent Southerners like Karen Dove Barr. Karen knows more than most about the history of slavery here. She's written a book of historical fiction set on Skidaway, so she's done her research. Karen even remembers finding a piece of that history in her backyard in 1984 when she was getting ready to build her home.
3: I could see that a cabin had been taken off of the property. So in my mind, I just thought there's been a cabin here. I knew people had lived on Skidaway.
4: And when you say cabin, do you mean a slave cabin?
3: Prior to developing this, it had been abandoned for many years. There were a few larger houses, but primarily slave cabins were all that was ever erected here.
1: But driving your golf cart through the Landings today, you'd never know that history.
5: The pulse here is upbeat. Everyone is happy. You are when you have money, you know.
1: This is Linda Brown. She also lives at the Landings. She actually introduced us to Karen. They're friends.
5: My neighbor's 74. He just sold a Corvette. Having not lived here, I'd never would have been even thinking that I would see anyone crawling in and out of a Corvette at 75 and 80 years old. You know how low it is to the ground? So to see this, it gives you a new lease on life.
1: Linda is one of the few Black people who live here. She's an Army veteran. And while Linda loves her home, she doesn't buy into everything the Landings has to offer.
5: I have not joined the country club.
1: When we ask her why, she says,
5: it's just me. Usually I'm the only Black. So why would I buy into it? I mean, seriously?
1: The Landings is a departure for Linda, because for a long time she lived in Atlanta, which is mostly Black. She still lives there part of the year.
5: If I had more people that looked like me, I probably would do more things on the island, okay?
4: Yeah. Do you ever feel like an other at times here, or?
5: I have never been made to feel uncomfortable. As a matter of fact, I get just the opposite, because usually it's just me when I'm there. And they do more to make me feel welcome.
1: Mm-hmm. Linda grew up in Savannah during segregation, so she doesn't just know the history of racism in the South. She's lived it. Like many people, Linda had heard of 40 acres and a mule. Like many people, she referred to it as a promise, one that wasn't kept. But then we showed her the land titles.
4: So here I'm showing you two different land titles of two freedmen who got 40 acres on the plantation that is where your house is located. Okay. So here is one is Henry Screven.
1: We read the names. Lewis Hardway, 40 acres. Martha Wright, 30 acres. We found the names of dozens more who got land titles on what's now the Landings.
5: So we didn't know that there were paperwork involved in that. It was paperwork involved in it. It was just sort of spoken from the field. That was how we perceived it. So never did we think that anything beyond that happened. And my brother, who was a captain in the Army, he understood field orders. And then he was an attorney. He didn't even know it.
4: Yeah.
5: You know, you could feel chills to know that they.

0: had it, and then they just pulled it, the rug from under them, so to speak.
1: This is breaking news, really, for some, and it's to me.
2: This is breaking news for Karen, too. She had never seen one of those land titles. And while she believes the freedmen who had them taken away may have had a claim for compensation in the past, she's skeptical anything can be done about it now.
3: I feel like it was not taken away from the people who are alive now, that any people who were involved in the hardships have long since gone. And of course, my family was not here then.
2: But Linda, she had a very different reaction after learning this history.
0: My question is, where do we go from here? The people who actually had people, the descendants, right, thinking about their ancestors who actually had property and was stolen, do they want it back?
2: We've thought about this too. Could descendants of the formerly enslaved who got a land title from the U.S. government still have any claim to that land today? We consulted different historians and legal experts, even legal historians. They all said, probably not. Mostly because it was never clear whether the government could legally seize the land in the first place. Kate Macer from Northwestern University explains it this way.
4: There were different ideas, even among Northern Republicans, about what it meant to confiscate land, how legal it was, whether it would be legal for the government to continue to hold the confiscated land after the war was over.
2: In other words,
4: did the government really take ownership of the land in a way that they were able to give it out?
2: There was just too much ambiguity. And while there were Republicans in Congress who tried to make sure freed people could own the land outright, their efforts failed, and the land was restored to former slave owners. The end, right? Not necessarily. Because this isn't just about whether land seizures were legal or not. This is about our values as a country, who we were then, and who we are now. Do we just chalk this up to a past wrong, or do we try to reckon with it in some way? Because now we have documents, a paper trail, proof of what was lost.
4: It wasn't just words, that is for sure. Like, it was a program. It was rolled out. There are documents to show it.
2: Remember, we've unearthed the names of more than 1,200 people who received land titles as part of the program. The ancestors of people alive today. And several experts we spoke to say that while the moment may have passed for these descendants to make a legal claim, they could have a moral claim.
4: I actually think that these moral questions are, like, way more to the point. The possessory land titles and other stories about land loss among African Americans, like, can be the basis for certain kinds of claims to reparations that are very concrete, I think.
2: Linda Brown agrees. She believes that these land titles could certainly add legitimacy to the idea that descendants of the enslaved are owed something. Because learning this history now, it puts a lot in perspective, including the way she looks at her home.
0: It was a joke for me to even think that I wasn't going to live on a plantation in Georgia. What was I thinking?
2: Thinking about what this land used to be, what this land could have been. It's uncomfortable, even painful. But Linda says turning away from it would be a mistake.
0: I think truth has a great role in the healing process. And with the way things are now, we are all in the same boat. Now, one race is not going to arrive without the other. There's no way that it can happen. So to bridge gaps, we're going to have to face it, talk about it, which would neutralize it, and then we move on from here, because we are talking history now. We really are.
2: Linda doesn't want to dwell on the past. She just wants it acknowledged.
5: To fully acknowledge the past, we have to better understand our history. But for over a century, much of that history has been hard to access and hard to read.
6: I like the joke that the distribution of good versus bad handwriting has been the same over centuries.
5: Bringing the past into the present. That's ahead on Reveal.

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1: Our weather forecast for the coming week looks a bit more promising than the last 2 weeks, certainly, because we've had plenty of rain for this time of year in Michiana. Lots of power outages, of course, some missed school days. But highs of the upper 70s to 80 on Tuesday, lows in the upper 50s. 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
4: From the Center for Investigative Reporting and PRX, this is Reveal. I'm Al Ledson. Everything we've talked about in this series, and there's been a lot, it all started when former public integrity reporter Alexia Fernandez Campbell found herself clicking through a folder of documents that she found on a Smithsonian website. It was labeled miscellaneous, and the folder was full of hard-to-read records. Among them was something that looked like a certificate. She took a closer look and could see it was from 1865. A man named Fergus Wilson was being given permission to hold and occupy a tract of land, 40 acres on Sapelo Island, Georgia, and it, quote, prohibited people from interfering with the man's possession of this land. The document bears the stamp of a major general in the military. And here we are after 2 years of research, because those miscellaneous documents would turn out to be possessory land titles. Alexia would eventually learn that these land titles were part of a trove of nearly 2 million records from the Freedmen's Bureau, a federal agency created just after the Civil War to help formerly enslaved people transition into freedom. The Freedmen's Bureau records are crucial to understanding this pivotal moment in our history. So are those land titles. And yet, most of us have never seen them.
5: I've never looked at the possessory land titles,
4: including historian Kate Macer, an expert on the history of Reconstruction.
5: There are certain documents associated with this history that have been, like, hidden away in the National Archives. They're hard to find. It's hard to know how to ask for them. Like, in a, like, literally, if you were to go to the National Archives, like, what would be the form that you would fill out?
4: For years, the only way you could see the Freedmen's Bureau records was to travel to the National Archives in Washington, D.C. Then you'd have to know the exact needle you were looking for just to be directed to the right haystack. The only reason Alexia was able to find that document at all is because hundreds of thousands of these records have been making their way online for the first time. And the story of how they got there involves the Mormon Church, a worldwide pandemic, and artificial intelligence all colliding to bring this history out of the cold, dusty shelves of the National Archives and into the 21st century. Here's Alexia and Nadia.
6: There are few people who are as familiar with the Freedmen's Bureau records as Damani Davis. He's an archivist with the National Archives.
7: These are the first records to formally document this mass population that prior to the Civil War was not officially documented outside of property records.
6: In other words, this was the first time the formerly enslaved were seen and documented as people, not property.
7: The particular records that stood out to me or grasped my feelings or emotions or whatever you want to call it the most would be the transportation records.
6: Transportation records are exactly what they sound like. They show Freedmen's Bureau agents trying to find transportation to reunite husbands and wives, children and parents, after slavery tore families apart.
7: One case I remember, it was the father was based in Augusta, Georgia, and he had two daughters who were in, I think, Corpus Christi, Texas, or somewhere in Texas, and he was seeking help to have them sent back to them.
6: This man's children had ended up roughly 1,000 miles away. Damani says finding stories like this was a sobering reminder of just how cruelly enslaved people were treated.
7: Their status as a father or mother or children was not legally recognized within slavery.
6: On top of reuniting families, the Freedmen's Bureau distributed rations, opened hospitals, helped establish schools. It legalized informal marriages entered into during slavery. The agency not only tracked incidents of racist violence, it pushed for prosecutions. The Freedmen's Bureau touched so many aspects of Black life at the time, and its records are the best window we have into what was and wasn't done for Black people at this turning point in American history. But Damani admits that for a long time,
7: they were extremely difficult for the everyday American citizen to research.
6: One big reason? The agency's records were in really bad shape.
7: These are very old bound volumes in various states of deterioration. Sometimes you can see that some of them are actually falling apart.
6: It took an act of Congress to protect them.
8: I'm Earl Hilliard, former member, United States Congress.
6: Earl served in Congress from 1993 to 2003. At the time, he was the first Black congressman from Alabama since Reconstruction, part of an influx of Black legislators that were elected in the 90s.
8: They realized that records had not been preserved.
6: And he says the reason they all learned that the records were not being preserved was in large part because of legislation called H.R. 40. It was a reparations bill named after 40 acres and a mule. Many Black lawmakers at the time were supporters of the bill, and they knew if they ever wanted to make a case.
8: You have to have records. You need to know what has taken place or who was involved, what needs to be done or what was done, or what action was taken to either give or to deter. All of this is so important when you get ready to move forward with any action.
6: So Earl was part of a group of legislators who introduced the Freedmen's Bureau Preservation Act of 2000. The bill required that a majority of the records be indexed and scanned, so instead of touching them, they could be viewed on rolls of microfilm. And because microfilming a bunch of old historical documents isn't necessarily the flashiest of bills, no one really connected it to the political hot potato that was H.R. 40. So it passed with bipartisan support.
8: We slipped it in, so to speak. Congress, they knew about it. It was not really contentious. We didn't go out and beat our drums on it before nor afterwards. Nobody really thought about the application of it. They didn't think about what the consequences would be in the future.
6: It was a monumental preservation effort. The project cost just $3 million, but took half a decade to finish. And it was just one step in a very long game towards reparations.
8: But it was something we really wanted and we really needed. I mean, you wouldn't be interviewing me now if the bill had not passed. The research you're doing was made easier by that bill.
6: Earl is right. It did make researching the records so much easier, but it didn't make them all that more accessible because they still weren't on the internet where the rest of the world was. And it would have been a daunting task to get them there, if not for two unlikely developments. The first involved the Church of Jesus Christ of Latter-day Saints. Yes, the Mormon Church.
9: They had thousands of reels of microfilm already in their collections.
6: That's Hollis Gentry Brown. She's with the Libraries and Archives branch of the Smithsonian. Hollis had been working to get more than 1 million Freedmen's Bureau records online when she heard that the Mormon Church was already way ahead of her.
9: They had hundreds of thousands of published genealogies and anything that had been published related to local history, family history, that's what they were collecting in Utah.
6: And when Hollis says in Utah, she's referring to a pretty one-of-a-kind place.
9: They have a mountain in which they preserve these records. I've been to the facility.
10: The literal mountain?
9: In the mountain.
10: It's a facility. The mountain.
9: It's amazing.
6: Billions of records are kept there. It's the largest genealogical collection in the world. And among all the reels of microfilm were copies purchased from the National Archives, including the Freedmen's Bureau records. We tried to speak to the Mormon Church about all this, and while officials didn't want to talk, they confirmed what Hollis told us. The church digitized more than a million Freedmen's Bureau records, and in 2015, they went online. But we're not done yet, because there was still one huge problem. Have you ever tried to read 19th century cursive in faded ink? It's hard, like really hard. So the documents needed to be transcribed, something Hollis and the Smithsonian were prepared for. They began organizing transcribe-a-thons with the hope that everyday people would sit down at their computers and decipher each word. Hollis and her team had it all set up.
9: What we didn't have was the large numbers of volunteers.
6: Maybe because it's pretty tedious work. Squinting at hundreds of old documents for hours on end, trying to make out, is that a J or is that an F? It isn't exactly going to entice a ton of people. That is, until another very unlikely development.
11: More than 84 million Americans are now under state directives to stay home.
6: A worldwide pandemic.
9: We had a lot of people who had an interest in doing something while they were sequestered. And so they turned to the Smithsonian.
6: Pre-pandemic, only about 3,000 volunteers signed up to transcribe records. After the pandemic, that number ballooned to more than 50,000. An act of Congress, a mountain in Utah, and a COVID lockdown. All that paved the way for me to stumble upon that miscellaneous folder of possessory land titles. And the story of these documents could have ended here, but our team added its own chapter.
12: I like to joke that the distribution of good versus bad handwriting has been the same over centuries.
6: This is my colleague, Pratik Rabala. He's a data reporter. Pratik and I have spent the last 2 years trying to figure out how to search through all of the Freedmen's Bureau records, including more than a million documents that still haven't been transcribed.
12: This collection is so massive that I just don't know where to start. And for context, I'm new to this, right? I mean, this is the first time that I've ever worked with documents that are this old. The language is different. Keywords are different. I mean, so I had a big problem because I didn't know what to search.
6: Let's stop and zoom out for a minute to remember the world before computers. It was a world that revolved around paper, those loose pieces of biodegradable fibers. The government, the military, the banks, everything ran on paper. It seems so precarious now. And Pratik and I are hunting for some very specific papers, 40-acre land titles. But to find them, we need to bring these records into the future. And that's exactly what Pratik does, using artificial intelligence.
12: I feel a little weird about saying AI. I've been getting for calling this AI. Is machine learning okay to use?
6: Okay, let's call it machine learning. You'll hear Pratik refer to it as the model. Basically, he teaches the model to search through all the documents that haven't been transcribed yet.
12: What you can do is have the model look at a land title and find other documents that look like it.
6: Without text transcriptions, Pratik's model can't search words, so it functions more like an image search.
13: So isn't it like kind of like facial recognition?
12: Yes, it's almost exactly like facial recognition.
6: So you can think of that first possessory land title as the face we want the model to recognize. Lucky for us, it has some pretty unique characteristics.
12: The land titles are much smaller. They're almost like the size of a 3x5 photo. And they have like a signature in the bottom. And then they have big, bold text title at the top.
6: By using this model, we were able to identify the names of hundreds more people who received land titles. And we expect to find more, because the model is still learning. Before Pratik's tool, I was searching the old-fashioned way, opening up each centuries-old document click by click. It was slow, but still effective. Together, Pratik and I collected more than 1,200 names. It's the largest collection of 40-acre land title holders ever put together. They were always there. They just needed to be found. And these documents are not just Black history. They're American history. Lost narratives of individual men and women as they tried to build lives from nothing. The land titles, they're just one piece.
12: you know, we were just 6-8 people that were like looking through these documents, and our lens was always 40 acres, right? So everything we were looking for is so closely tied to property and land, and we were interested in other things, but that was our focus. We're hoping that by making this tool available, more people, of course, can learn about their ancestors, but also just understand what life was like in the immediate aftermath of the Civil War. The significance of this collection, you know, can't be overstated.
4: And that's why Public Integrity made their tool available online. When the Smithsonian's Hollis Gentry Brown saw it, she emailed us to say this is a, quote, godsend for genealogists, historians, and other researchers. But it's not just for them. It's for anyone, especially descendants of the formerly enslaved, who are trying to rebuild lost narratives.
14: I said, wow, she has some more information. This is great. You helped me in my quest.
4: We meet one of those descendants. That's ahead on Reveal.
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4: From the Center for Investigative Reporting and PRX, this is Reveal. I'm Al Letson, and today we're revisiting our three-part series, 40 Acres and a Lie. This historical investigation relied heavily on original records and how they can reveal hidden truths. But the records can also be a window into where we come from, our ancestors, and provide tiny details that can feel personal and mean so much. Alexia and her team had this in mind, and as they combed through thousands of historical records, they started to make a list. Anytime they found a land title or proof that someone received land through 40 acres, their name went on that list, because they wanted to connect those names to living descendants. But any genealogist will tell you, trying to rebuild the narratives of the enslaved is painstaking work. These people didn't have birth certificates, marriage certificates, bank records, nothing identifying them as anything other than property. And even those are sparse and full of errors. This is one of the most insidious parts of slavery, that complete erasure of people's histories. It took the Public Integrity team hundreds of hours and many dead ends, but eventually they were able to identify more than 40 descendants. And they reached out to dozens of them. Most didn't respond, but some did.
19: Come on in. Welcome to my humble abode.
20: Thank you.
19: Thanks
20: for having me.
4: A woman named Mila Rios was their first win.
19: I know. I'm going to put some fruit out. Fruit is always good.
4: And finding her felt almost serendipitous, because Mila's dedicated the last 30 years of her life trying to find out everything she can about her ancestors. And because she already knew so much, we weren't sure if we'd have anything to add. But Alexia and Nadia still managed to surprise her. They pick up the story in Florida.
21: Oh my goodness.
19: All right. Enough, Chiquita.
21: So much.
6: We're sitting at Mila's kitchen table at her home near Fort Lauderdale, where she lives with her two chihuahuas, Bella and Chiquita.
19: We will just ignore them.
6: Mila is showing Nadia and I photos as she lays out her family tree.
19: All right. So that's my great-grandmother.
21: That's Florence?
19: My great-grandmama.
6: This is the only photo Mila has of her great-grandmother, Florence Chisholm. She's posing with her family members during a gathering in the backyard of their home near Philadelphia. It's the early 1960s, a sunny day, and Florence looks serene. Milo was just a kid when this picture was taken.
14: I was probably running around, but I was really little, tiny. I was a little tiny thing.
6: Milo's a semi-retired clinical psychologist, the widow of an aerospace engineer. She grew up old school, four generations all together under the same roof. She says her great-grandmother Florence was a headstrong woman who got the most out of the world around her.
14: I remember her going out in the yard, picking dandelions out of the ground, making dandelion wine. And she would make the most beautiful gardens that you would ever see. We had, all sorts of vegetables. And she would tell me, this is what my father and mother taught me. And they call me Shell. Shell, I want you to see, this is how you make it. This is how you plant it. This is what you do to it. That's what she did. And those are the things that she left me with. Now, I've never planted a seed in my life, but... But it doesn't mean that I wasn't taught.
6: That's not all Florence taught Mila. She was also a storyteller, a repository of family history.
14: My bedroom was right across from her, so I spent an inordinate amount of time with her. And she loved to talk about family.
6: Florence was born in Savannah, Georgia in 1889. She'd come up during Jim Crow and went to school for as long as she was allowed. She finished the eighth grade, which was pretty advanced in those days. Despite this, she was confined to washing laundry for white families. The residuals of slavery.
14: And that's another thing. My great-grandmother never said slave. Never, ever, ever did she say the word slave. It was when they were in bondage. Mm. You know, if you said slave, she'd get quite upset. They were not slaves. They were in bondage.
6: Florence's parents, Pompey and Patience Jackson, they were in bondage.
14: She didn't speak about their childhood because they had no childhood. They were working. They were working.
6: Florence talked a lot about the lives of Pompey and Patience and that first generation of freed people.
14: And I would say to her, you've told me that a million times. She said, I don't care because I don't want you to forget. And you know, I didn't forget.
6: Not only did Mila not forget, she spent the last 30 years trying to verify the oral history Florence passed down to her.
14: That's the paper in which I was referring to.
6: She shows us a copy of a document, a 156-year-old marriage record.
14: It shows Pompey Jackson, Patience Simmons, and the date in which they were married, December the 17th, 1867, exactly what my great-grandmother had said.
6: This was her very first attempt at research. And Mila struck gold. It happened during a family reunion in Savannah in 1992.
14: So I went over to the Savannah courthouse and I encountered this really elderly, curmudgeon-looking justice. I mean, he looked like the meanest man in the world. He looked like, he really did. I said to him, excuse me, sir, can you please tell me where I could find the marriage records? And he looked at me and he smiled. And I said, okay. And he took me into a room where I saw all the books, and I was astounded because me still being a Northern girl, you know, the colored books.
6: Yes. In the annals of Savannah marital history, there are the white marriage books and, quote, colored marriage books.
14: He asked me, do you have any idea when they got married? I said, yes, I do, because my great-grandmother told me her mother and father got married in 1867. He looked at me and said, wow, you're good. That was my first document, and that's where it started.
6: And then Mila began to find other priceless documents, forms with Pompey's signature, like a Freedmen's Bureau bank record from 1874.
14: I was so proud. I said, oh, look, Papa signed his name. Papa signed his name.
6: During Reconstruction, a black man's personal signature was a political statement all by itself. Pompey couldn't write, but immediately after emancipation, he made a point to learn how to sign his name.
14: That's it, to sign his name. When he went to take his oath to be able to vote, even though Jim Crow relinquished that right, he signed his name.
6: According to Florence, Pompey was a tall, quiet man who made the most of being a full citizen right after being emancipated. He got married, got a job as a carpenter, registered to vote, opened a bank account. Eventually, he bought property, a fifth of an acre. He built a house on it and raised seven children there, including Florence. He did all the things white Americans took for granted, but had been denied to people in bondage. For Mila, all these pieces of information bring her ancestors to life. But there's more to uncover here. I know this because Mila's great-great-grandfather, he actually got land through the 40 acres program. The first time I contacted Mila, she knew none of this.
14: I had no idea. That aspect I didn't know, that we didn't know anything about that. I said, wow, she has some more information. This is great.
0: I thought it was wonderful.
14: You helped me in my quest.
6: When I was researching this story, I found Pompey Jackson's name scrawled on a document that had been buried for more than a century deep inside those Freedmen Bureau files. The document was a handwritten land register from April 1865, and it said that Pompey Jackson, who was a teenager at the time, received a possessory title to 4 acres of land on the Ogeechee River Lowcountry. It was a small piece of a massive rice plantation near Savannah called Grove Hill. The plantation was previously owned by the Habersham family, one of the wealthiest and most politically powerful families in Georgia. And for a fleeting moment, a small slice of that wealth was Pompey's.
14: We knew about 40 acres and a mule, but we never knew actually who.
6: Yes, who were all those freed people who received land, settled on it, and planned their futures? At Grove Hill, they were people like Pompey, Peter McKnight, and a woman named Jane Jones, people who history has largely forgotten. We've been able to prove that at least 50 Black families got land titles on this former rice plantation. After I told her about this, Mila started digging herself, looking for anything she could find about the Grove Hill plantation.
14: Grove Hill was abandoned. Let me see. I'll show you what I have here.
6: She pulls out another document.
20: What's that?
14: This was given in the courts, October 1865, and Grove Hill was abandoned, and it said the name of W.R. Habersham.
6: W.R. stands for William Robert Habersham. Mila had known Pompey was enslaved by the Habersham family, but she didn't know exactly where or under what conditions. Grove Hill was a brutal place. People died every month, mostly young children. Those who reached adulthood often suffered spinal injuries, lung disease, and foot rot from sloshing through flooded rice fields. Pompey survived smallpox. By 1866, President Andrew Johnson had pardoned William Habersham and other former slaveholders, and they were all trying to regain control of the land in the Ogeechee Lowcountry. But Mila's research found something even we didn't know, that freed people in the area weren't letting go of that land so easily. They believed that after generations of enslavement, the land was their birthright. They had formed a militia called the Ogeechee Home Guards. And this fight over the land became known as the Ogeechee Insurrection. And get this, Mila discovered that Pompey's brother, her great-great-granduncle Thomas Benedict, was one of the leaders of that revolt.
14: He didn't just revolt one time. He revolted several times. This is the court docket. There's his name, Thomas Benedict. And you see it says right here, insurrection.
20: No.
14: Yes. And this is from April the 1st, 1869. You could see that was 4 years later. Mm-hmm. And they're still.
20: Oh,
14: years later. 4 years later.
20: They refused to give up that land.
14: That's right.
20: Like, they just refused to leave.
14: Yeah. I told you, I was searching diligently.
6: In the end, the army was called in, and the revolt was put down. Mila's kitchen table is now scattered with documents. She's been able to connect so many dots over the years. And this all started because she listened. She didn't know it at the time, but she was collecting oral history.
14: There's nothing. If we didn't have oral history, there's nothing. If the Freedmen's Bureau didn't know this, and if I hadn't heard certain things that my great-grandmother said, there's nothing. And I am so grateful for that, because every single thing she told me was true.
6: Florence died in 1972. She was 83 years old.
14: I was the last one she spoke to, and she passed away in bed, you know? She looked at me. She said, "You gonna be all right?" Because I was sitting in her room again, and I said, "Yeah, I'm gonna be fine." and I saw her take her last breath. And I knew she was gone.
6: Mila has spent her time documenting individuals, people who forged singular lives, who left legacies that led directly to her. And yet there was still that one thing she didn't know, that Pompey received a 40 acres land title. It makes me wonder how many other families don't know that their ancestors got land and had it taken away. All these documents can help set the record straight, not just for Mila, but for countless others. Now that Mila knows so much about what her ancestors went through, she wants to stand in the spaces where they once stood, in the places where they were once enslaved.
14: In African culture, they say that when you speak a name, they live. And I want to make these people live. And when you see what they saw, they see it again.
6: I went to part of Grove Hill. I wanted to see what was once 40 acres land. It still looks like a plantation, only abandoned. There were overgrown fields, a no trespassing sign, and near the entrance was a for sale notice. Later I learned that Grove Hill is being developed into a gated community. It's called, wait for it, the Habersham Plantation. I told Mila this when we met.
20: And they're selling them in 4-acre lots. That are from 2 to 4-acre lots for people to build the homes that have to be part of this.
6: Just like the Landings development that we visited earlier in the show, this new gated community promises homebuyers the, quote, perfect coastal lifestyle.
20: There's already a homeowners association.
14: I should go and buy that.
20: Yeah. You shouldn't have to buy it.
14: I should go and buy one. This belongs to us from the year. I should go and buy one.
6: Mila is joking, but an empty 4-acre lot, the size of Pompey's plot, sold for $250,000. There's no way of knowing why Pompey only got 4 acres instead of 40, but it's probably because he was a teenager with no family of his own. But some freed people did get 40 acres on Grove Hill, which could be worth more than $2.5 million today. That's the kind of generational wealth that the 40 Acres program could have created. I wanted to know what Mila makes of all this. What if Pompey had been able to keep his land?
14: I don't think that my life would have been any better. You know, I really don't, because my life has been wonderful. I thank God every day. I've had a hell of a ride.
20: Do you think that you are owed anything out of what happened with the 40 Acres specifically?
14: Me, personally, I'm not owed a dime. I don't feel as if I am. Me personally. Do I feel that my family should have been compensated in some way back in that time? Absolutely. But me? No, not me.
20: Do you think you'd feel differently, though, if you hadn't been so successful in life?
14: I don't know. Maybe I could utilize that as an excuse, but would it be a valid excuse? Would I be able to sit here and say, if my great-great-grandfather had been given those 4 acres, boy, my life would have been better. I don't know. You know, I don't know.
4: While Mila doesn't think she's owed anything, she's in the minority.
0: What do we want?
2: Reparations!
0: When?
2: Now!
0: What do we want?
4: Because a majority of Black Americans want reparations, including those who lost land in more recent chapters of American history.
22: People hear my story and you can almost see it in their face. What can I do? What can I do to make up for this?
4: The answer, compensation. But not everyone agrees.
23: Nobody is coming to save us. Who are we asking to pay?
4: That's next time on 40 Acres and a Lie, a 3-part investigation from Reveal and the Center for Public Integrity. In the meantime, to see the historical records for yourself, we've got links at revealednews.org/40acres. This story was reported by Alexia Fernandez-Campbell and Pratik Rabala with help from Nadia Hamdan. Nadia was our lead producer. Roy Hurst also produced today's episode. They had help from Stephen Rescone. Cynthia Rodriguez is a series editor. Thanks to our partners at the Center for Public Integrity. including April Simpson, Jennifer LaFleur, McNelly Torres, Ashley Clark, Vanessa Freeman, Peter Newbit Smith, and Wesley Lowry. We also had help from genealogist Vicky McGill. For a full list of researchers and document transcribers, go to revealnews.org. 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Victoria Baranetsky is Reveal's general counsel. Missa Perone is our membership manager. Our production manager is Zulema Cobb. Score and sound design by the dynamic duo, Jay Breezy, Mr. Jim Briggs, and Fernando, my man, Yo Aruda. They had help from Claire C. Note Mullen, Aisha Wallace Palomares, and Cameron Smith. Original vocals by Ren Woods and additional music by Dave Lennard. Our deputy executive producer is Taki Telenitas. Our executive producer is Brett Myers. 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I'm Al Letson, and remember, there is always more to the story.
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0: This is O'Harve inviting you to join me on the Blues Review. 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
5: Your brain is so much more than that 3-pound mass inside your skull. 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
5: I'm Meghna Chakrabarty. 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
24: Live from NPR News in Washington, I'm Ryland Barton. The Supreme Court has paused an appeals court order on President Trump's more than $300 million ballroom project, meaning construction can carry on for now. NPR's Emily Fang reports.
25: The Supreme Court put a stay on a lower court's order to halt construction, but the higher court did not give an explanation for its decision. Two lower courts already ruled that the ballroom project is likely illegal because Congress never approved it. But this Supreme Court order means the administration can continue with the 90,000-square-foot addition to the White House. The Trump administration has argued the ballroom is not just an aesthetic necessity, but a national security issue as well. In materials supplied to the Supreme Court, D. John Sauer, the Solicitor General and a former personal lawyer for Trump, said the future ballroom would include a sniper's nest, drone-proof roofs, and a hospital. Emily Fang, NPR News, Washington.
24: Another deadline is looming tonight for the U.S. and Canada to finalize a trade deal in order to avoid an additional 50% tariff on Canadian goods. President Trump initially set a deadline of midnight Wednesday earlier this week, but delayed it, saying there had been progress in negotiations. Canadian Prime Minister Mark Carney has been urging provincial leaders to allow the sale of U.S. liquor, which have been banned since Trump's tariffs began last year. Manitoba's premier is urging Canada to keep fighting rather than make concessions. Northwest Indiana is in its second week of power outages due to storms that hit the state on August 11th. Barb Anguiano reports city and state officials are calling for more transparency from electricity provider Northern Indiana Public Service Company, or NIPSCO.
8: NIPSCO says nearly 375,000 customers lost power in what they called the worst outage in the company's history, and estimates the power is still out for nearly 68,000 customers. Gary, Indiana was one of the hardest hit areas. NIPSCO says they expect power will be back there Tuesday. Gary Mayor Eddie Melton says it's been a frustrating situation.
9: I have to demand that NIPSCO provide more accurate restoration times specifically for Gary, because the information that was shared was omitting Gary.
8: Indiana Governor Mike Braun, in a social media post Thursday, praised crews working around the clock to restore power. He also urged NIPSCO to take the situation seriously. For NPR News, I'm Barb Anguiano in Indianapolis.
24: The editor-in-chief of military news outlet Stars and Stripes says the Pentagon has fired him, as well as its publisher and a reporter. Eric Slavin cited an interview he gave in which he objected to any potential censorship by the U.S. military. Stars and Stripes is partly funded by the Pentagon, but has a long legacy of editorial independence. Recently, it reported on challenging conditions aboard the USS Abraham Lincoln aircraft carrier. Major U.S. stock indexes rose today. This is NPR News. The number of people receiving SNAP food aid has fallen more than 13% in a year as work requirements and other provisions of President Trump's big tax cut and spending bill from last year take hold. The loss of help is making it hard for some families to figure out what to do. More people are required to work to receive the aid now, and that change has come with more reporting requirements. Several states looking for new ways to crack down on homelessness have passed laws that make it a crime to camp on public property. NPR's Marissa J. Lang reports Tennessee has some of the harshest penalties in the country.
10: Three people in Tennessee this summer have been charged with felonies for camping on public property. Two in a Nashville park, and recently a Chattanooga man who was found sleeping in his car. Under state law, he could face up to 6 years in prison. Lindsey Cranks of Housing for All Tennessee says these increasing arrests don't actually help solve homelessness.
11: These kind of laws are just punishing people for their poverty. They're prolonging homelessness, and they're doing nothing to solve our housing crisis.
10: Those who support camping bans say they give states and local law enforcement more power to forcibly move hard-to-reach people off the street. Marissa J. Lang, NPR News.
24: Next week is Fat Marmot Week. Last winter was tough for the groundhog-like rodents in the Colorado mountains, but the marmots that survived are doing well. They fattened up, gaining the critical weight they need to make it through next winter. To drum up interest in their work, marmot researchers are launching a contest for the public to vote for their favorite critter. Fat Marmot Week begins on Monday. I'm Ryland Barton, and you're listening to NPR News from Washington.
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5: This is On Point. I'm Meghna Chakrabarty, and we're at the final episode of Brainwaves. It's our special week looking at the wonderful mystery that is the human brain. And we're going to wrap up the week today with the question that's probably the most pertinent to us all. How do you keep your brain healthy, especially as we age? Now, the truth is there's no one magic formula that works for every single person. However, the overall approach actually is quite simple. So then maybe the deeper question for Americans might be, why is keeping our brains healthy getting harder? For example, take dementia. The lifetime dementia risk for American men is as high as 14%. For women, it's much higher, almost 25%. That's one in four American women. Now, those numbers are from the National Institutes of Health. By the way, NIH also found in a January 2025 study that for all Americans above the age of 55, the risk of developing dementia in a person's lifetime has risen to 42%. But as they always do, those broad and aggregate numbers are actually hiding something, because the risk is not evenly spread across the United States. There are stark regional differences in this country. So if you live in the southeastern U.S., the incidence of dementia is 25% higher than what we see in the mid-Atlantic. So to be more clear, if you're in, say, Georgia or Mississippi or Tennessee, the dementia rate is significantly higher than in, say, Virginia. Same goes for the Northwest and Rocky Mountain states. Both of those areas have a 23% higher dementia rate than in mid-Atlantic states. That's according to a study released just this past summer by the University of California, San Francisco. Which makes me wonder, not only what can we do as individuals to keep our brains healthy, but what more can we do as a country? Well, Jacob Harth joins us today. He's a neuroscientist at the University of Georgia's Institute of Gerontology, and he joins us from WUGA in Athens, Georgia. Jacob Harth, welcome to On Point.
15: Thank you. I'm delighted to be here.
5: Okay, let's first off start off with how do we define what a healthy brain is? What does it look like? What should it feel like?
15: That's a fantastic question. A healthy brain looks and feels, it can be different for everyone, but it's mostly based on functionality, and we can measure that through behavior. A healthy brain should be clear thinking and should have steady mood. We should have the ability to attend to things and have strong social engagement. It's not just good memory. There's not one way of measuring or defining brain health. It can be different both across individuals and across the lifespan.
5: So is it essentially that your brain is capable of letting you do the things you want to do in life, whatever those might be?
15: Certainly. That's a large component of it is being able to maintain functional behaviors and have a quality of life that we're looking for.
5: So if that's a large component, what are the other components? We want the whole picture here, Jack.
15: The whole picture, we can get down to minute details about efficiency and connectivity in the brain. But you can also zoom out. And from my perspective in my research, we're often looking at functionality and behavior. And that is oftentimes the main way that we can measure and to track brain health.
5: Okay, so give me an example then, more specifically, of a measure of, let's say, functionality.
15: Certainly. A very common way of measuring functionality is the Montreal Cognitive Assessment, and that's used in neuropsychology to track the functionality in daily function, ask people about what they can and can't do. But there's also specific measures and things that I can implement in my laboratory that can allow us to look at more specific functions, things like the efficiency of your processing and specifically how well you can process and how quickly you can process visual information.
5: Mm-hmm. You know, what's great about the fact that we have a full hour to discuss things is we can go into a lot of detail, so don't be afraid.
15: Absolutely. All right, wonderful.
5: Yeah,
15: wonderful.
5: Don't be afraid. Let's just sort of like kick back here and take me inside your lab. So what would be like, what does the actual test look like for the visual processing efficiency you were talking about?
15: That is a great question. I am very excited to talk about this. I could talk all day.
5: Well, let's go.
15: We've got a whole hour. In my laboratory, we measure something called your critical flicker fusion threshold, or CFF. CFF is how we often talk about it. And that will tell us about how quickly you can process visual information. So a really good example of this is the screens that are likely in front of us right now. If you're looking at your phone screen or a TV screen or a computer screen, those lights on there are flickering all the time.
5: Mm-hmm.
15: Our brain can only process flicker at a certain rate. So have you ever noticed a light bulb starts to die? You start to notice a little bit of flicker?
6: Yeah.
15: Or have you taken a video of a phone or a different computer screen?
6: And there's a flicker, right?
15: But they that's
6: can't,
15: exactly
6: that
15: right.
6: That you can't see when you're looking at the screen itself.
15: That's exactly right.
6: It's the reason movies work, isn't it?
15: That it is. That is because over the visual system is sampling over time, and it's averaging together the inputs. So it's giving us this nice, solid, smooth impression of the world. But in reality, there's flicker when we're looking at those screens. Those lights, those LEDs are turning on and off at rapid paces. There is some threshold, though, at which point a flickering light starts to look solid to your brain. Mm-hmm. And that's what we measure in the laboratory. So we'll take a flickering light and this, we increase it and increase it, increase it until the person tells us, the participant tells us, it looks solid to me. And then we'll do the opposite. And that will give us, start off very fast. And

0: 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More at rclc.nd.edu.
1: Their threshold is actually lower than average. What does that actually mean?
2: That can mean many things. Specifically on a day-to-day basis, if my flicker threshold is lower than it is on a normal basis, I could just be tired. Maybe it's early in the morning. Maybe it's late in the day. I've been paying attention all day and my brain's gotten tired and I'm losing the ability to focus and to process that visual information. So it could be a little bit lower. It could vary throughout the day. But if an individual's flicker threshold is much lower than normal, that could indicate a lack of efficiency in processing the brain. And that's something that naturally happens throughout the lifespan. There are small decreases in your visual processing speed throughout the lifespan. But if there are sharp or significant decreases in that visual processing speed, that could indicate some greater deficit or issue.
1: Okay. So that's one example of sort of measuring a certain aspect of brain health. And Jack, we'll get to more aspects throughout the remainder of the show. But I just also wanted to kind of create a baseline here for the discussion regarding what unhealthy brains are like, because of course there's many, many potential causes. One is just brain injury, which for the purposes of this conversation, even though it's a really important subject, I'm actually going to put brain injury aside, right? Because that can be sudden and acute. And really, instead, over the course of the conversation, what I propose, and you can tell me if this is a terrible idea or not, but I propose on us focusing on degenerative brain diseases and chronic illness, because it mostly just has an impact on a lot more people.
2: Absolutely.
1: But if there's anything that we could learn from, like, from brain injuries in the conversation, let me know, and we can bring them in.
2: Go ahead. If I might, yeah. Brain injuries, you're absolutely right. They are acute, and they have a massive impact on long-term brain health. And we should do everything we can to avoid brain injury, but sometimes we can't. We can really just do our best, wear a helmet when we're in scenarios where we're at higher risk for brain injury, but it's sometimes unavoidable and oftentimes not the fault of the individual.
1: Yeah. I just wanted to make that clear because I know that, you know, many listeners out there either have suffered brain injuries themselves or know someone who has.
2: Certainly.
1: And I don't want you folks to think that, like, we're just ignoring that. It's such a big topic in and of itself that I wouldn't be able to give it its due in
2: Absolutely.
1: The course of our conversation.
2: Absolutely.
1: Okay. So then we just have a couple of minutes before our first break. We're going to talk about the effects of chronic disease. We're going to talk about degenerative brain disease. But when we talk about, quote unquote, healthy brains,
2: yes,
1: is the baseline of what a healthy brain is, does it change over time? Meaning, as we get older, should we just sort of reevaluate what we define as a healthy brain?
2: That's a great question. As we age, there are some normative declines in things like efficiency of functioning, how fast we can see. That flicker threshold does decrease. And there are some normative declines in things like memory as well. And what's happening in the brain as we age is we go from very localized processing where specific brain regions are accomplishing these specific tasks to more distributed processing. Areas in the brain are supporting one another. We have more areas working together to accomplish that same function, that same task. And that can slow things down in some ways and make that processing less efficient. But that's a normal part of aging. And as long as the function and the behavior and the things that we want to do in our life, as long as that remains, it's still a part of normal processing. Oftentimes, people will think of cognitive decline or mild cognitive impairment or things like dementia as inevitable, but that's not at all the case. Normal brain aging is healthy brain aging.
1: Okay. So we're going to talk about that later in the show.

Our final episode in our week-long look at the human brain, calling it Brainwaves, and today we are talking about what should you do to keep your brain as healthy as possible. And Jack Harth is with us. He is at the University of Georgia. We'll be right back. This is On Point.

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4: You're back with On Point. I'm Meghna Chakrabarty, and today it's our final episode in our series Brainwaves, and we're asking the question that I think most of you want the answer to is, how do you keep your brain as healthy as possible? And Jacob Harth joins us today. He's a neuroscientist at the College of Public Health at the University of Georgia, and he also helps run the Institute of Gerontology there. And so, Jack, from what I have gleaned in my many years of thinking about trying to keep my own brain healthy and reading various studies, that at the most sort of macro level, here's the sort of general recipe for good brain health, okay? And correct me or add anything if is needed.
5: All right.
4: So first of all, sleep enough. Get
5: yes.
4: enough sleep. Exercise is proving to have a very positive impact on the brain.
5: Yes.
4: What you eat trying to reduce stress and keeping your brain like keeping social connections strong.
5: Absolutely. Absolutely.
4: Would you add anything?
5: I completely agree. And I really like those, and I want to talk specifically about those things and the ways we can support brain health. And I've actually got an acronym. May I share a story?
4: Yeah, absolutely.
5: So my mom is a high school science teacher, a middle school science teacher for years and years. She's taught middle schoolers, eighth graders. And in her classroom, at the start of the year, they make a sign. It hangs up in the classroom the whole year. It says, be sweet, S-W-E-E-T. And this is a great way to remember the ways in which we can take care of our brain and promote brain health as we develop and as we age throughout our whole lifespan. But SWEET is our acronym, and it's important in the classroom and in our lives because if we're not taking care of our brains, we can't do anything else. So this is really the foundation for a healthy life. And SWEET, the acronym is, S is sleep. It's exactly right. Sleep is not optional. This is the time in which our brain cleans up from the activity of the day and encodes those memories, and that information is not optional. If you're feeling tired, always get as much sleep as you can. W, SWEET, the W is water. So proper hydration is critical to go along with that first E, which is eating and proper nutrition, whole foods, things like fruits and vegetables, also healthy fats, things that make up the lipids in our brain and those lipid membranes in our brain, but also eating other healthy foods, whole foods, whole grains, things, fruits and vegetables specifically. That's part of my expertise that I'm excited to talk about. Those are effective antioxidants that can help reduce inflammation and stress in the brain. So there's SWE. The second E is exercise. You're absolutely right. That's aerobic exercise, getting out, getting oxygen into our brain and into our circulatory system. What's good for the heart is often good for the brain. That's not just aerobic exercise, but mental exercise as well. Mm-hmm. And learning things, trying new skills, novelty and putting effort into brain growth and brain learning is really, really good for the brain as well. And another form of exercise that you mentioned as well is that social exercise. We sometimes, for introverts like me, it can be difficult to get out and to have that social interaction. But it's very, very well established that this is a risk for developing cognitive decline later in life is social isolation. And the final thing, the T in sweet, is time. Because that doesn't happen overnight. None of these things can happen in a day or a week or a year. This is a lifelong process. And each opportunity, each behavior change we make, it takes time and it takes effort. So that is the acronym. To be sweet to yourself and be sweet to your brain.
4: Jack, I'm so glad you're in Athens, Georgia right now because you cannot see the grimace on my face. I think out of the five, I got four strikes.
5: That is quite all right. And this is other thing that I want to really emphasize is I'm human and I can preach this all day. I can say, take care of your brain, but I fall short as well, 100%. And making these behavioral changes, eating salads every day and drinking enough water and getting enough sleep, believe me, I'm often sleep deprived, but these things, they take effort, they take time, and we fall short. We really just have to do what we can. And every step, even the small ones, even me standing up from my desk more often, me trying to walk a little bit more instead of driving or taking the bus, every single step is a meaningful step in the right direction towards brain health.
4: So, folks, I think this is one of the most useful things to actually have come out of On Point in recent memory. Write this down. Sweet. Sleep, water, eating healthy or healthily, exercise, both mental, physical, mental, social, and time. And by the way, I think it just makes perfect sense that this wonderful encapsulation came from not only a teacher, but a mom as well. Teacher moms
5: Absolutely.
4: Are the best.
5: Absolutely.
4: Best.
5: I've learned all of the most important things. That's exactly right.
4: Okay, so here's the thing. Obviously, the SWEET acronym and this look at what it takes to sort of keep a healthy brain, it's intrinsically connected to the rest of your body, right?
5: Absolutely.
4: So we're not talking about brain health as in you can achieve it if your brain's just in a jar.
5: Right.
4: If your overall body is not healthy, then your brain won't be healthy either. So
5: that's right.
4: Can we possibly think of, like, when we think of the overall brain function, that we really need to think also in terms of how the brain is maybe even physically connected to other body systems?
5: Absolutely. That's a great point. The brain doesn't operate in isolation. The brain doesn't work in isolation. It needs the rest of the body to operate. And one of the most important things you can do to reduce risk for cognitive decline is to prioritize heart health and cardiovascular health. So that all of the things we just talked about within that SWEET acronym, those strategies, they promote bodily and systemic health as well. But having good blood flow and oxygen delivery to your brain is essential for long-term brain health and to reduce risk for cognitive decline.
4: This is, to me, as a layperson, one of the most exciting sort of areas of emerging understanding in brain science, and that is how much the rest of the body is really critical in maintaining strong cognitive health, because it turns out, and just listen along with me, because we went deep on this particular part of the hour, because it was so interesting, Jack. So it turns out that the brain is actually, you know, also physically wired to other organ systems. That makes sense. We have, like, you know, a nervous system. But that you actually, as you said, you can think of those other organ systems as essentially other parts of your brain overall that just live outside of your skull. And one of the most important areas of those neural connections is in your gut. It's the gastrointestinal system for every human being. So we talked to a bunch of people about this. One of them is Polina Anikiva. She's the director of MIT's K. Lisa Yang Brain and Body Center. And her team is developing minimally invasive devices that give researchers the ability to record and manipulate neural activity throughout the body to better understand that brain-body connection.
6: Everyone is well aware that our brain encompasses approximately 90 billion neurons, but people don't always think about the rest of the nervous system within our body. In fact, every organ within our body, nearly every organ, is innervated. And the human GI tract has approximately 200 million neurons. This is a lot of neurons. To give you a sense of scale, it's about equivalent to the size of a cat's or dog's brain. Now the question is what is this really massive nervous system doing, and how is this really massive nervous system communicating to our central nervous system, to our brain? And of course, we can think about functions that we normally associate with the gastrointestinal tract, such as digestion, peristalsis, motility. And in fact, more and more, we now learn that it not only receives the signals from the brain, but also sends signals to the brain. And ultimately, those signals can be processed subliminally and determine some of the processes that we often would associate with our higher level brain functions.
4: Man, I mean, you are what you eat has never been truer than it is now with this new research. Now, Polina's device uses sensors as thin as a strand of hair to explore connections between the brain and the GI system.
6: Using this type of technologies, what we've been able to do is we could stimulate, for example, nerve endings in the gut and then simultaneously record or image activity in the brain. We can start with simple experiments. So, for instance, you potentially are familiar with this feeling of reward or happiness from eating chocolate or sweet things, right? So this is a really familiar phenomenon. And there's two components to this phenomenon. Of course, you can taste it, and people study this sensation of taste perception. However, it is actually possible to completely bypass all the taste system if we directly introduce sugar into our duodenum, our brain region that is responsible for reward, where the dopamine neurons are, where dopamine, the happiness neurotransmitter, gets produced, will light up. In fact, we'll start seeing neural activity. It's not just the taste. It's also what our gut is sensing and sending that signal straight to the brain. And it turns out we can actually achieve this sensation of reward or happiness without any food signal. And now it gives us opportunity to think about, in future, is there a way for us to tap into these gut-brain connections to start treating conditions such as affective conditions, mood disorders, not by manipulating our brain, but maybe tapping into this power of gut-brain connection.
4: So what this means is that a better understanding of the gut's connection to the brain means that conditions that we have traditionally treated as just strictly gastrointestinal conditions or strictly neurological conditions, they actually may have much more overlap than we thought before. And that means there's the potential for entirely new methods of treatment. Well, Dr. Brad Kuo is the chief of gastroenterology at Columbia University and New York Presbyterian in New York City. And he's been thinking about new ways to harness the brain-gut axis in clinical settings.
7: So at one fundamental level, the stomach seems separate physically from the brain. In fact, the density of nerve endings in the GI tract is immense and rivals the brain in terms of density of nerve endings, even though you think about the brain as being the highest concentration of nerve endings. And so as a result, you've got two very dense nerve ending centers that then talk to each other through a complex network, through the spinal cord, through the autonomic nervous system and the vagus nerve system, to interact with each other. For the longest time, the GI tract was doing its own thing, people thought. The brain certainly had some control over this, but had a lot of separate functions. And then we began to understand much better how the complex nerve endings begin to interact with each other. And that came from several fundamental observations, like the concept of better understanding irritable bowel syndrome, a condition where people suffer from abdominal pain with altered bowel habits. But over a series of experiments and studies, we clearly showed that the brain in these types of patients is very different than a normal healthy brain in the way it responds to gut stimulation, in the way it feels and perceives things, in the way that external cues shape the way the brain perceives that information and transmits those signals down to the gut and how it functions.
4: Inflammation in the digestive system, even on a mild scale, over a period of time, can actually change the nerve endings that are in your gut. And that change in your gut can have a massive effect on the rest of the nervous system and on your brain.
7: One interesting area of thinking about that is Parkinson's disease. You know, it's originally thought that Parkinson's disease is a disease of the brain. Abnormalities with your chemistry, with dopamine, that end up leading to these classic neurological findings of movement disorders and elements of Parkinson's alterations in brain thought and process and how they interact with the world. But so interestingly, there is now an evolving theory called the Brock's hypothesis, where Parkinson's may actually come from the gut, and that the gut is the exposure through diet or microbiome or other sorts of things. This gets transmitted through the vagus nerve and through nerve endings through the gut. And then that eventually feeds into the brain and then causes these changes in the brain that we characterize as Parkinson's disease. So that's intriguing to think that a brain disorder as severe as Parkinson's is actually coming from the gut.
4: Once again, that's an evolving theory, but an exciting one nevertheless. That was Dr. Brad Kuo at Columbia University. And a little earlier, we heard from Polina Anakiva at MIT. Okay, so Jack, let's connect this deeper understanding of sort of the brain-gut axis with what you were talking about specifically earlier, like visual processing. Are there foods that we can eat that would have an impact on our visual processing?
5: What a great question. That falls right into part of my interests and expertise in what I study, specifically leafy greens and other fruits and vegetables, but things like spinach and kale and collards. They have these yellow pigments in them called lutein and zeaxanthin, but they're called macular pigment because the more of these things we eat in our diet, the more they can concentrate in the back of our eye in the retina, so in the very center of our retina, and there they act like a built-in pair of blue light filtering glasses. So they filter out blue light and they're really effective antioxidants. This can help protect your eyes against age-related disease. But the amount that we can measure in your eye, just through a simple 10-minute non-invasive test where we ask you questions about what you see, that tells us about the amount of these effective antioxidants throughout your brain as a whole. So people with higher amounts of these macular pigments in their eye, higher density, more blue light filtration in the back, actually have been demonstrated to have more efficient sensory processing as well.
4: Wow. There's another quick word that was mentioned almost in passing with our other two scientists, but we need to focus on it a little bit more because it's the microbiome, right? Your gut microbiome. Because it's not just like the food that you're eating that, you know, its nutrients are then passing through your blood system and making your brain healthier. That's a part of it. But the microbiome itself, these, you know, trillions and trillions of bacteria, essentially healthy bacteria, we only have a few seconds before our next break, but how are they having an impact on brain health?
5: That's a fantastic question. It gets a bit outside of my expertise, but we do know that it can be used to, the microbiome can support healthy brain function in a variety of ways. So a healthy microbiome with diversity often is related to healthy and efficient brain functioning as well.
4: Okay. Well, when we come back, we actually have a little clip from a microbiome expert who's going to talk to us a little bit more about that. And we're speaking today with Jack Harth. He's a neuroscientist at the College of Public Health at the University of Georgia. And we're talking about how do you keep your brain as healthy as possible. It's our final episode in our special series this week called Brainwaves. We'll be back. This is On Point.
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7: This is On Point. I'm Meghna Chakrabarty. And as you know, on this show, we talk about some of the challenges facing the country, but we're also always looking for solutions to those challenges because we're trying to shine a light on the way ahead. 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Okay, so back to our conversation today about brain health. It's the final episode of our week-long look at the human brain called Brainwaves, and Jacob Harth is with us. He's a neuroscientist at the University of Georgia and also runs the Institute of Gerontology there. And Jack, before we get to the last part of the show here, since we did mention the microbiome, I just wanted to share a quick piece of sound from Dr. Kevin Volpe, who is the scientific lead for the American Heart Association's Healthcare by Food Initiative. And he talked with us about the microbiome and how it can really have an impact on your actual decision making. And if you don't have a healthy microbiome, how that can create a vicious cycle.
8: It's important to realize that just how well we feel and how well we function is really influenced by what we eat. So we can think about fibers and foods, fermented foods like yogurt. There's a reason why they help you feel better, because they support microbes that are linked to better mood and stress resilience. We also know poor diets cause gut inflammation, which affects systemic inflammation and mood, cognition, and memory. So there's a lot of linkages between our brains and what we eat that are influenced by your gut microbiome that really affect cognition and mood. And this really matters from a behavioral standpoint, because your diet affects your cognitive capacity and how you make decisions, which of course create feedback loops that influence the behavior, which might influence what you eat in the first place.
7: That's Dr. Kevin Volpe, scientific lead at the American Heart Association's Healthcare by Food Initiative. Jack, we've been talking a lot about important ways to keep your brain healthy, and we'll close on that idea too. But I should ask you, if we're not able to get enough sleep, drink enough water, eat the right foods, exercise, etc., I mean, sort of scientifically, What is happening in the brain that leads to the reduced critical functions that we talked about at the top of the show?
9: That's a great question. In the brain, when we don't meet these goals and when we do fall short, many things can happen. And the ways that, like what he was just talking about, the ways that that can be mirrored in the brain is through things like inflammation and, and stress. And right when we don't get enough sleep, then we don't have the cells that go through and clean up the synapses and the areas between the cells that where those signals are sent. So if we aren't getting enough sleep, then our brain has a buildup of debris and material that can prevent efficient transmission of information. And the same thing with inflammation or oxidative stress in the brain that can reduce the efficiency and the quality of that information as it transfers through the brain.
7: I see. Okay. And also, I mean, that's a, I have to say, I understand that I asked you a really big question because I imagine there's a lot of things that contribute to, you know, rising dementia rates as we've been seeing, but, the point is that we know that there's a connection between how we live our lives and the physical health of our brains. So with that in mind, though, we asked On Point listeners sort of what are they doing to keep their brains as healthy as possible. And here's just a taste of what they said.
10: Tai Chi and meditation. I meditate daily and I practice Tai Chi 3 to 5 times a week. Both practices, I find, have improved my memory, focus, and concentration.
11: What's something I've done to help make my brain healthier? Become acquainted with transpersonal psychology. You can measure a brainwave, but you can't measure the dream I had last night and remember and have feelings about.
12: I was looking at the world with one eye, and I started wearing only my one pair of prescription reading glasses for reading and wearing my seeing glasses around the house, outside walking and everywhere, and it's just amazing.
7: So you heard Michelle James in Albuquerque, New Mexico, James Jarema in Syracuse, New York, and Nancy Fernandez in Buffalo, New York. Now, the reason why that's interesting to me, Jack, is everyone has their sort of individual recipe for the things that they're trying on their own to keep their brains healthy. Then there's also the SWEET acronym, again, about sleep and hydration, eating, exercise, and time. What I really am going to strenuously avoid today is asking you, like, okay, how many cups of water should people be drinking, right? Like how many servings of yogurt? You know, what time of day should you be eating your kale? I'm not going to do any of that because really, folks, just see your doctor if you want that kind of specific advice for you, your brain, and your body. But what I did want to talk about with you, Jack, is as I'm thinking about this really simple overall rubric for brain health, and then I think back to the statistics I was kind of digging through last night about the increase in dementia in this country, and moreover, the regional differences in dementia. And now, obviously, we have gender differences. And now, for example, there's racial differences. One of the fastest growing groups of dementia sufferers in this country are Black Americans. It got me thinking, are we as a country and the way Americans live, whether it's our food system or how much stress people are under, poverty, et cetera, are those things actually the impediments to getting better brain health? That it's not necessarily what we can do as individuals, but if you don't live in a place where you have access to, you know, fresh and healthy yogurt, you're kind of already behind the eight ball.
9: That's absolutely right. There are many things that are out of our control. It's not just the brain injuries, but it's access to healthy foods and access to water and the ability and the luxury of being able to get enough sleep. Those things really do have an impact on our ability to maintain brain health and to reduce our risk for brain health decline or cognitive decline. But everything that we can do, every small step that we can do makes a meaningful difference. So even if we aren't meeting every goal perfectly, any small effort that we make makes a meaningful difference. And that small effort's not just on a large behavioral, a brain health standpoint, but small efforts, things like getting your vision corrected. Brain health is body health. Sensory health is brain health. Gut health, digestive health is brain health. All of these things, anything that we do to improve the input into the brain improves the function of a brain as a whole.
7: You know, I'm asking about this from a public health standpoint, right? Because there seems to be some strong correlations. I'm not saying causation, but strong correlations to obviously genetic factors. Some people have a higher genetic predisposition to eventually suffer from dementia. But also I'm seeing here high rates of hypertension, diabetes, obesity, unhealthy diets, these things that we talked about that also can contribute to sort of the decline of brain function. Now, the hypertension, diabetes, and obesity, these are chronic diseases that are growing in America. I mean, can we say with confidence that they are also contributing to the rising rates of dementia in this country?
9: My expertise is not necessarily in epidemiology, but okay, these are factors that certainly can contribute and increase risk. And on an individual level, the best we can do is reduce risk in every way that we can and put effort into modifying our risk as a whole. Cognitive decline, even if we have genetic predisposition or environmental predisposition, is not necessarily inevitable. And the way we talk about it in gerontology and in cognitive aging is all about reducing risk, mm-hmm, to promote brain health, to promote that longevity and quality of life and functionality and comfort. We're doing what we can, and we're putting the effort that we can into it. We're taking what we have and doing the best we can.
7: Yeah. No, I appreciate that you're not necessarily an epidemiologist, but I personally cannot help but to see connections. Again, I'm not saying causation, but, you know, connections with the increasing rate of chronic disease in this country. Right. And you know, especially those regional differences in the United States, because right, I think if we sort of superimposed a map of percent of folks under the poverty line on, you know, on that map of dementia risk, or right, percentage of people living in, you know, food deserts, I think there would be right, some pretty strong correlations there. And I just, I know you're not an epidemiologist, but let's get creative here with me for a second. Like, if, sure, if you were to suggest like a policy change of some kind that might reduce the risk of, you know, these other things, hypertension, diabetes, obesity, and therefore also might help people have healthier brains for a longer time, like what would your dream be?
9: My dream would be any policy that's going to help people to meet those simple, actionable brain goals, to meet their need to be sweet to their brain. If we could reduce the amount of time that people work each day, then they could have more time to sleep. If we can increase the availability of healthy foods, if we could subsidize local farmers and increasing accessibility to healthy foods, if we can improve access and the cleanliness of the water that we're drinking, if we can improve the ability for people to get exercise and to exercise their brains and to be in social environments, all of these things could contribute to reducing and modifying that risk for cognitive decline.
7: Mm. Well, that is a perfect wish list.
9: Right.
7: Right. If only we could actually act on that as a nation. So I want to spend the last couple of minutes talking with you a little bit more about the gerontology side of things, right? Because yes, as lifespans increase, especially for women, right? Because they're not only do they live longer, but they have the higher risk of dementia overall.
9: Right.
7: I just know that some people still want like specific guidance from you. I mean, would you be willing to offer any advice on things that people can do to, you know, at home to sort of keep their brains sharp? Beyond the fundamental SWEET acronym.
9: Certainly, those are the things that will really lay the foundation for a healthy brain. And I want to avoid giving any specific medical advice. I'm not a medical doctor.
7: Exactly.
9: My advice would be to do whatever you can. Changing behavior is really hard. And there's not one perfect formula, said at the beginning. There's no magic formula, right? There's no secret formula or miracle cure. There's not one pill that we can take or one behavior that we can change. But changing our behaviors, making these behavioral changes in our life is really difficult, and it takes effort and it takes time. So my greatest piece of advice would be to do what you can. And every day, even one small step in the right direction, one more vegetable in your diet, one more walk around the building, one more time that you stand up, or one thing that you learn each day, that contributes to your overall brain health. Mm.
7: I wonder if you'll forgive me for asking how your own personal experience, because I understand that you actually did suffer from a brain injury at one time.
9: I did, and I'm happy to talk about it. I'm happy to bring both my expertise and my experiences to every opportunity that I have to share with people and to help them to use these principles and to prioritize their own brain health. So when I was 20 years old, I was struck by a car, by an unlicensed driver, and had a really bad brain injury. And that led to cognitive deficits. And I was in the midst of college. I was studying neuroscience and psychology, and I used the principles that I was learning, these things that can promote brain health, to aid in my recovery. In the context of the damage that I sustained, I had difficulty regulating emotions and making decisions, and my memory was damaged. And 7 years later, I'm still struggling with some of those deficits, but I've used these principles and going back to school and continuing to learn and continuing to put effort into it. Each little step every day has enabled me to return to where I am and to return to cognitive function. Now I can use strategies to help to mitigate those deficits, and just doing what I can each day. And to the people who are experiencing things like cognitive decline or brain injury, and you can feel different, your brain is the basis of all of your experiences and your thoughts. And it's a very, very scary feeling, but really we can only control what we can control, and we do what we can.
7: Well, Jack Harth, neuroscientist at the College of Public Health at the University of Georgia, thank you so much for joining us today.
9: Thank you.
7: So to close, since we opened with Dr. Carl Sagan, we're going to return to him and his thoughts about the human brain, as he said in Cosmos in 1980.
13: We are, each of us, largely responsible for what gets put into our brains, for what, as adults, we wind up caring for and knowing about. No longer at the mercy of the reptile brain, we can change ourselves. Think of the possibilities.
7: If you missed an episode of Brainwaves, go back to our On Point podcast feed. 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
21: I'm Chris Boyd. Up next on Think, there is a reason you might think you're naturally bad at math or a terrible speller or unable to remember anybody's name 2 minutes after you've met. That doesn't mean those things are true.
22: We can have capabilities that may never surface in our entire life, right? And that what we can are capable of at any given moment is this product of how our brain's configured, what networks are being suppressed, ones that are active, which ones are active.
21: We'll talk about our culture's misunderstanding of genius and what enables truly astonishing levels of achievement, about how we can face down the negative thinking about our own potential, and about the surprising benefit of taking a break from trying. Our conversation starts after a short break.
23: Live from NPR News in Washington, I'm Ryland Barton. The Supreme Court's Chief Justice is allowing President Trump to continue construction of his at least $300 million White House ballroom project. For now, Trump celebrated the temporary ruling during a rally in South Carolina.
24: I just want to thank the Supreme Court and the Chief Justice, and we have a ruling that it's proceed. When they say proceed, I think that's a good thing.
23: Lower courts had ordered a halt to the project, saying it must have congressional approval. As NPR's Tamara Keith reports, Trump now calls this a military installation as well as a ballroom.
25: The existence of the bunker and the need to replace it because it had been destroyed as part of this process came out in some of the earlier legal filings. But since then, the president has really been piling it on about how this is such a national security issue, not just the underground bunker, but then also saying it's going to be a drone port. It's a military installation. This isn't just a ballroom. This is national security.
23: NPR's Tamara Keith reporting. The social media platform TikTok and its affiliates will pay $400 million to settle litigation brought by the Department of Justice in 2024. NPR's John Ruich reports the company was accused of violating a federal law to protect children's privacy online.
26: The Department of Justice had alleged that TikTok collected, stored, and processed vast amounts of data from its users, including millions of American children under 13 in violation of the Children's Online Privacy Protection Act. The Department of Justice says since the complaint was filed, TikTok has undergone significant changes to aspects of its business, including ownership and management. The Trump administration brokered a deal for a U.S. version of TikTok to be spun off from its Chinese owner ByteDance earlier this year and put in the hands of American investors. The Department of Justice says TikTok has since implemented extensive measures to strengthen safeguards for young users. John Ruich, NPR News.
23: A military source tells the NPR the Navy is considering renaming an aircraft carrier under construction for President Trump. NPR's Quill Lawrence reports it was supposed to be named for Black World War II hero Doris Miller.
27: In 1941, Doris, or Dory Miller, was working in the mess hall of a ship under attack in Pearl Harbor.
0: He dragged the wounded to safety and then downed two Japanese planes with an anti-aircraft gun he'd never been trained to fire. He died at war 2 years later.
1: Dory Miller died in a line of duty at age 24. He's the first black man to receive the Navy Cross.
0: Kyle Bibby with the Black Veterans Project is outraged by reports that the aircraft carrier might be named for President Trump instead of Miller.
1: The Navy should be focusing on supporting current sailors serving and fighting in this war rather than finding ways to honor the politicians who actually started this war.
0: A spokesman told NPR the Navy has no announcement at this time. Quill Lawrence, NPR News.
23: This is NPR News. Harvard University Medical School has agreed to pay $53 million to settle a lawsuit over its former morgue manager's illegal sale of human remains. Cedric Lodge was sentenced to 8 years in prison last year for selling body parts. His wife and six others were also sentenced. Harvard says Lodge acted without their knowledge. Flock cameras, the automated license plate readers police use to track vehicles, are facing growing resistance. As NPR's Meg Anderson reports, some people are vandalizing them.
2: Flock cameras capture billions of license plates every month. Police leaders say that has helped them find stolen vehicles and missing people. But legal experts say the technology raises privacy concerns. Now, some people are taking matters into their own hands. According to an NPR review, Flock cameras have been vandalized or stolen in at least 36 states. Garrett Langley is the CEO of Flock.
4: These are people being amped up to go do something. And I don't think that they're being given the level of information they should, that they're also committing a felony.
2: Langley says if people have concerns, they should take it up with their city council. And many people have. According to the advocacy group DFLOC, at least 100 cities have deactivated the cameras or canceled their contracts. Meg Anderson, NPR News.
23: Nigeria's president has ordered investigation into a man accused of creating a fake government agency. The National Brands Development and Made in Nigeria Special Project Office was operating illegally. This is the second fake agency uncovered recently. This is NPR News.
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21: Of all the ways Albert Einstein's brain amazed the world, one thing really stands out. Upon his death, researchers were given permission to try and work out what made that brain different. But after carefully removing the gray matter from the great mathematician's skull, weighing and measuring and examining the physical structure, what they discovered about Einstein's brain was that it was unremarkable, actually a little smaller than average, although well within the normal range. And viewed under a microscope, Einstein's neurons also offered nothing noteworthy. From KERA in Dallas, this is Think. I'm Chris Boyd. Einstein himself always denied there was anything special about the brain he was born with. He gave credit for his achievements to his unwillingness to let go of hard problems until he solved them and his insatiable curiosity. And my guest believes we can all teach ourselves to think like Einstein about how to achieve great things. Dr. Josh Turknet is a board-certified neurologist and the founder of the Institute for Performance Neurology, where he works at the intersection of neuroscience, learning, and human potential. His new book is called The Genius and the Imposter, The Neuroscience of Unlocking Human Potential. Josh, welcome to Think.
27: Thank you. It's great to be here.
21: You write that we have to let go of what you call the special brain story in order to achieve everything we are capable of. What is that story exactly?
27: Yeah, that's an excellent question. That's kind of what sets up the whole book. I call it the special brain story, and it's the story that I think most of us inherited at some point in our lives, usually early on. It's also the story that what fueled kind of this search for to look for the source of genius in Einstein's brain, right? So the story is that, you know, we're all born with a different brain, right? And we get that at birth, and it's a kind of our job to figure out what kind of brain we got, to get a math brain or a music brain or an art brain, right? And that there's also this, you know, some kind of special quality that we also get, this amount of intelligence, you know, this smart juice that we're all born with. And we go to school to figure out how much smart juice we got. And this special brain story is kind of how we frame, you know, geniuses or feats of genius, right? That people who did extraordinary things, like an Albert Einstein, did so because they were born with a special brain, a brain that could do those things, a brain that could do things that most other brains can't do, right? So that's that it's kind of innate, inherited, and you know, sort of what you're capable of throughout your life is determined by that brain. And then the reason I opened the book with the tale of opening up Einstein's brain, scientists at the time, many still do, kind of think of this as, you know, this is there must be some kind of special hardware in the brain of a genius, right, that powers their abilities. And that's why pathologists were so excited at the time Einstein died. For sure, they were going to find something really spectacular in there that was going to, you know, be, this is what he had, and maybe we can, you know, bottle it or put it in a pill and give it to everybody. And after this extremely exhaustive analysis, probably the most exhaustive pathological analysis of any brain in history, they didn't find anything unique, nothing that would explain, you know, his gifts. And, in fact, you know, as I mentioned, and as you mentioned, his brain was actually a little bit smaller than average. And if anything, like they thought, well, surely it's going to be bigger because it's going to have more connections, more neurons, whatever it's going to be. And so everything didn't square with the special brain story. Now, we didn't, you know, after that happened, we didn't exactly stop telling it, right? We just kind of like said, oh, well, maybe it's, you know, our microscopes aren't powerful enough, or maybe it is genetics and we just can't see what it is, and so forth. So it was the story was just had too much hold, too seductive, I think, for us to collectively let go of it at that point, even though it was a pretty powerful refutation of it, not in and of itself, but, certainly wasn't the evidence that they were looking for, the evidence that you hope for to align with that story.
25: Just so everybody's clear, that story is the imposter. And you say the genius built our capabilities. This is whatever our brains are able to do. The imposter narrates them. Why should the stories we tell ourselves about how our brains work and what they're able to do for us have any bearing on how well we do in life?
27: Yes. So another great question. It is, I think, hard for us to appreciate the magnitude by which the stories that we tell ourselves, about, you know, others, how much those shape the lives that we end up leading. And, you know, there are a couple of different, you know, ways I think about this. One is just in my own direct experience in working with people. And whether that's as a physician, you know, treating neurological conditions that require some element of behavior change, or whether it's helping people to, you know, perform at their best, or to learn a musical instrument, whatever it is, if the story is blocking that process in some way, the story they're telling, what another word for that might be their mindset around it. If that is interfering, then that's sort of multiply by zero. Nothing's going to follow. Anything that we do beyond that is not going to help unless we get the story right. Right. So part of it's just personal experience, knowing that's the first thing I always address, because I've learned that if I don't, that we won't make progress. But we also know the reason why stories can have such an impact is the stories we tell are ultimately a product of our mind, and our mind is our brain. Right. So our brain is wired into every bit of us, right? Every bit of us. So even though the things that are going on in our head, the stories that we're telling, they don't feel like they're made of stuff, right? And so that's one of the reasons it's so easy to sort of underappreciate just how powerful they are. But they are a product of stuff, and that stuff is connected to everything. So there's a biological channel for it to impact us. And then we also have research showing how much stories matter. There's the research on the Pygmalion effect, which is when teachers are given an experiment in which they were told certain students had high potential, right? It was just chosen at random. But by the end of the year, they re-measured their IQ scores and they've gone up, those children who were told they're high potential. And the opposite studies have also been done where they're told this particular student doesn't have potential or whatever. And they end up performing worse. So the stories that are being told about them, right? It's not just the ones we tell about ourselves, but the stories we tell about others, which then end up becoming their stories, right? The kids inherit that from the behavior of the people around them.

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0: Thank you, Arundhati. And I'd love for you to start by putting a little flesh on the bones of gangster. Because I want to say you dropped it in the opening chapter, but you come back to it. You arrived in Delhi with a knife in your bag as a teenager taking the train by yourself. So I think there's some gangster in you too.
1: Surely there is. It's a survival tactic, right? Gangsterism in some ways. And my mother, you know, she belonged to this very insular Syrian Christian community then. And she had a very cruel father. He was what is known as an imperial entomologist. Mm. And he took the imperial part more seriously than the

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1: Two children, and she left. And then she came down south again. And we lived in this tiny little cottage which she broke. I think we broke into because I don't know how else we lived there, because the imperial entomologist was dead. And we lived, like fugitives between these huge trunks of these very expensive clothes and cufflinks that he seemed to have collected.
2: And you're very young at this point.
1: Yeah, a little less than three. And then my grandmother and my mother's older brother came there and said, you've got to leave the house because women, according to the Travancore Christian Succession Act, are not allowed to inherit anything. This is not your house. Get out.
2: So your own family was evicting you.
1: Yeah. So this was in the neighboring state of Tamil Nadu. I've written about it here, like, ran literally at night to a lawyer who said that law does not apply in Tamil Nadu. But she held on to this mortification, you know. Once we had some tenancy rights, she took all those clothes and gave them to the local taxi drivers, who were the best taxi drivers for quite a long time. And then she moved back to Kerala and started this little school in the rented premises of the Rotary Club. We used to go there every morning and sweep up the cigarette butts and wash all the men's cups and saucers and drink glasses, because Indian men don't clean up after themselves. And so we would put out the school, and then we would fold it back again and slide away so the club could meet. But eventually the school became something pretty successful. And when she could, she challenged this Christian Succession Act, and it went right up to the Supreme Court, and it was struck down, and women were given equal inheritance rights. Yeah, she won.
2: She was always
1: luckier with the courts than I have been.
2: We'll get to that part. So you say early on, after she passed, there was so much adulation pouring in for her because of these things. She was known to the outside world for her huge victory against the patriarchy, really, in India, to the Supreme Court. She was known for her school. Just tell us a little bit about the love that she had amassed outside, in the outside world.
1: So she was, to win that case was an iconic thing, you know. So she was really celebrated, and rightly so. And her school, which I studied in too, which, as I said, started out in the Rotary Club, in this tiny town where, you know, the idea of having a co-educational school was blasphemous, and it was a den of iniquity and horror. But she, you know, had these ideas of how girls and boys should study together, and she was anarchic. You know, she was not a righteous activist of any kind. You know, she was just her own thing. So, just to give you a flavor, for example, when the school started going above, you know, class 7, class 8, and the girls started, you know, wearing bras and getting to be adolescent, and the boys started behaving just as boys in that little town would, with entitlement and making fun of the girls, she called assembly, and then she told the two leaders of this gang of boys, she said, go to my cupboard and bring my bra. And so these boys came with the bra. She said, this is a bra. This is what is used for. Your mothers, your sisters, your wives, your girlfriends will all wear them. And if it excites you so much, please keep mine. It sort of, you know, changed the pH balance of things. And so she raised...

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2: 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I'm Anoush Zomorodi. Coming up,
10: a lot of creators are just incentivized to come up with new words or use trendy language because the algorithm sees that language as metadata. In the past, metadata was something like a hashtag that gives you information about the content. Now the algorithm sees everything.
2: On the show today, the creator economy and how it's changing how we talk. First, this news.

social media algorithms reward repetition. If a song is funny or catchy and people interact with it, the algorithm will then push that song to more people since it's proven to drive engagement on the app. The same is true of memes or words in general, since trending metadata like hashtags will also be pushed to people who previously shown interest in similar content. Creators are very aware of this. And we actively use trending audios or hashtags to make our videos perform better. In the wake of the Rizzler song, for example, we saw an explosion of people making videos with the words Riz, Gyat, and Skibbity, because they knew those videos would do well. And as a result, the word spread. Language has always been a little bit like a virus. Words are transmitted from one host to another, reproducing and changing as they infect different people along social

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3: 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Still to come on Weekend Edition, strong public backlash has led dozens of cities to cancel their contracts with Flock Safety, which makes license plate readers for police departments. And we'll have our own debate over Flock cameras from this week's Michiana Matters.
4: I'm Linda Kenyon with these headlines. Starting today, the U.S. is imposing 50% tariffs on $20 billion worth of Canadian products. The tariffs are kicking in after last-ditch negotiations failed. Canadian Prime Minister Mark Carney says Canada will match those tariffs. President Trump has announced his administration will temporarily allow more beef imports into the U.S. without triggering higher tariffs. The president says the imported beef will be sold at 25% below current market rates. Some Republicans are criticizing the move, fearing it will harm American ranchers. And Supreme Court Chief Justice John Roberts has signed a temporary order allowing work on President Trump's ballroom to continue, at least for now. I'm Linda Kenyon, NPR News, Washington.

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1: WVPE's Michiana Matters is a podcast that's your weekly update on the people, places, and policies that shape Michiana. Here's a sneak preview. They didn't get to pick, so therefore, whatever they say does not necessarily reflect their views on the issue. This time around, I picked flock cameras because they've been a big deal all over the news about flock cameras. So one is for, one is against. You each get a minute, and then you get another 30 seconds of rebuttal. Jeff, what is your stance on it? Were you given for or against?
2: I was given against.
1: Okay. You're against flock cameras. All yes. Right.
2: Well, Marshall County commissioners recently audited how the Bremen Police Department used their flock cameras from June 15th to July 15th. They found Bremen had queried their flock cameras for license plate numbers 407 times in that month, but police around the country had queried Bremen's cameras a whopping 540,000 times. That's faster than humans can search it, meaning there must be software doing it somehow. Why? Commissioners also found that about half of those queries lacked police case numbers. So does that mean they're preemptively collecting data on people's movements before police even have reasonable suspicion that they've committed a crime? That is warrantless mass surveillance. Proponents of this technology argue that it helps catch bad guys and find the innocent, kidnapping victims, adults with dementia or Alzheimer's who drive away and go missing. This is true, but don't be fooled. Public surveillance in the name of security takes away our freedom and leaves us less secure.
1: There it is, against flock cameras. And again, that's not Jeff's view or necessarily his view. He was just given that. Mr. Gallenberger, and on your side, you will be for flock cameras. Okay. All right, are you ready?
3: Yep.
1: Go.
3: As Jeff said, it helps find bad guys and kidnapping victims. In a story that he reported himself on July 7th, a woman reportedly took a three-month-old from a home in Plymouth. The search did not take days, but it only took about 2 hours. Why? Because flock cameras found the suspect's car in Maryville just within that time. If your child is taken, your car is stolen, a violent criminal is in your community, you want police to have every available tool. Jeff, you would not use a manual typewriter to type your stories or carts for your actualities. You don't want law enforcement officers to go back and miss out on a very valuable tool.
1: Wow, and under 60 seconds. That was 39 seconds.
3: I did not time mine out, so.
1: It's fine, but you used his own story against him.
2: That's not fair.
3: You're welcome, Shelley.
1: Wow, okay. All right, you know what? Now, Jeff, you have 30 seconds for rebuttal. Are you ready?
2: No.
1: Too bad. You ready?
2: No.
1: Ready? Go.
2: It's just too high a price to pay for that one small – what percentage of all cases that law enforcement has to do, has to work, are missing persons cases? Probably not very big. But do you want the government having all of the information on our movements when we haven't even done anything wrong? And what are they doing with that information?
1: Okay. That's your 30 seconds for rebuttal. And now, Mr. Gallenberger, you get your 30 seconds for rebuttal. Ready?
3: Okay.
1: Go.
3: It's ironic that a lot of the opposition to flock cameras is on Facebook, the same platform where your personal information and activity is not only tracked but also monetized extensively. And there's no reasonable expectation of privacy on public streets where these cameras are located. Google takes pictures of roads. Private doorbell cameras are around. Yeah.
1: There you go. Oh, yeah. He's like, you know what? I made my point. Didn't even need your 30 seconds. Were you in debate, Mr. Gallenberger?
3: No. Oh. This is the closest I can do to pretend that I know how to debate.
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5: Good morning. This is Michael Gallenberger. Each fall, foodies and oatmeal lovers gather in Scotland for the Golden Spurtle World Porridge Making Championship. 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
6: I'm Linda Kenyon with these headlines. President Trump has announced his administration will temporarily allow more beef imports into the U.S. without triggering higher tariffs. The president says the imported beef will be sold at 25% below current market rates to help American consumers. Some conservatives say this will harm American ranchers. The United States is imposing 50% tariffs on $20 billion worth of Canadian products after last-ditch negotiations failed to resolve a trade dispute. Canadian Prime Minister Mark Carney says this last-minute change in the U.S. proposed terms were unfair. And Russian drone and missile strikes killed at least two people overnight in Ukraine. The attacks come a day after separate drone attacks on a shopping center. I'm Linda Kenyon, NPR News.

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3: The WVPE forecast scattered showers this morning, then gradually becoming sunny with a high near 76, wind gusts up to 25 miles per hour.
4: I'm Linda Kenyon with these headlines. President Trump is thanking the U.S. Supreme Court for allowing construction on his ballroom to continue, at least temporarily. Chief Justice John Roberts signed a temporary order as the court considers an emergency appeal. The president campaigned in South Carolina yesterday on behalf of Darlene Graham. She's filling her late brother Lindsey Graham's seat in the U.S. Senate on an interim basis, but is seeking a full term in the November elections. First, she has to get through Tuesday's runoff election against Republican Representative Ralph Norman. Russian and Ukrainian drone and missile strikes have killed at least four people overnight. The attacks come a day after a drone strike hit a shopping center in Ukraine that killed 16 and wounded 130. I'm Linda Kenyon, NPR News.

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3: This is WVPE. Coming up at 10, we'll revisit some memorable moments with Ken Jennings, Olivia Munn, and Father James Martin, and Wait, Wait, Don't Tell Me.
4: I'm Linda Kenyon with these headlines. The United States is imposing 50% tariffs on $20 billion worth of Canadian products after last-ditch trade negotiations failed. Canadian Prime Minister Mark Carney says Canada will match those tariffs dollar for dollar, and said the U.S. made last-minute changes he deemed unfair. Iran's president claims the world has accepted that Iran won its war with the United States and that the war should end since Iran controls the Strait of Hormuz and has not given in to U.S. demands. And Somali pirates have hijacked an oil tanker off Yemen, marking a resurgence in piracy. The Eritrean-flagged tanker is managed by a UAE-based company. I'm Linda Kenyon, NPR News, Washington.

0: All right, here's your next question. Many attention-grabbing concessions are only sold at one particular concession. Start on the upper deck. Don't come back without pokey. B, somewhere here, there's tiramisu in little hats. We have to find it. Or C, keep checking Insta until they post the nacho drop.
1: I'm going to say B just because I can hear someone in New York saying that.
0: You're right, B.
1: You know, today I walked into a store with my Phillies hat on. I'm from Philadelphia. And someone said, hey, you expect me to serve you with that on? You feel like you're in a movie sometimes.
0: Yeah.
1: In New York.
0: And then you show him the collar and he's like, I'm sorry. What do you want?
1: That's exactly right. And I want it for free, too.
2: The Lord give it.
0: All right. You're doing great. Here's your last question. The most unbelievable concession we found is sold at Mercedes-Benz Stadium, home of the Atlanta Falcons, where you can get what? A, actual falcon wings with buffalo or barbecue sauce. B, a regulation-size football helmet containing one scoop of ice cream for each of the 32 NFL teams. C, a beer that's only $5.
1: I'm going to say A is probably illegal.
0: Probably.
1: B is repulsive. So I'll say C.
0: That's right, C.
3: Wow.
0: Yeah. And a $2 hot dog. Bill, how did Father James do on our quiz?
4: Is there any other answer but perfect?
0: Nice. Congratulations, Father. Father James Martin is a New York Times bestselling author and Jesuit priest. His new book, Work in Progress, is available now. Father James Martin, thank you so much for joining us on Wait, Wait, Don't Tell Me.
1: My pleasure. Thank you.
5: Hot dog!
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2: 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I'm Sarah Austin Janus. This show is live from Johannesburg, where the theme was We Rise. Here's our host, artist Lebo Mashilo.
3: And now we travel to South Africa. Our storyteller is from right here at home. And when I ask them the same question, we can all fall down, but what is that one thing that you need in your toolkit to rise up? They said a Lebo Mathosa and FKA Twigs playlist. Please give it up for South Africa's own Lebohang Mokgashwa.
4: It's 1995. I am 10 years old. Nelson Mandela is president. And there is this sense of transformation, newness, hope in South Africa. And that feeling is all over my village in Limpopo. People are trying new things. There are these youth groups that pop up. People are doing ballroom dancing, beauty pageants, drum majorettes. One night, my mother sits us down, my father, my cousins and I, and my baby sister, and she announces that she is going to run in the local government elections, the first ones, as a councillor. She is not asking, she's telling us. Because that's exactly the kind of woman that my mother was. When she decided to do something, she would get up and do it herself. If there was part of the road that was flooded, she would pick up a wheelbarrow and then go and start working. If you join her, fine. If you don't, it's okay. But on Saturday morning, you don't sleep in. I lean in and I say, family, since we're making announcements, I have decided to participate in a beauty pageant. I am going to join one of these child pageants and I'm going to win. My mother looks at me and she's like, look, I know you love things, you know. When we use our generator to watch TV, I'm the one who doesn't want it to stop. I want to be inside the TV. I want to be with the glamorous people. I go through all the magazines, I want to be in there, and I love pageants. And my mother says, but you're so shy, you don't know how to stand in front of people. Don't you prefer to be at home telling your stories to the trees and our chickens? And I say, no, I'm going to do it. And when I win, when I become Mr. South Africa, you are going to be the one who's proud that you encouraged me. And so I go into my first pageant ready. I rip off pages from magazines. I learn how to pose. I learn how to smile like the beauty queens. And I start learning to walk like Naomi Campbell. I invite my friends, my girlfriends and I all practice together. And by the time we arrive at the pageant, the organizer looks at us and she's like, oh, you don't need my help. I mean, she has to help me walk a little bit more like a boy. She's like, look, you are with the boys, but I love the enthusiasm. And I go for it. It's every day after school, we go, we practice,

0: Esa mucho aquí.
1: Lisa Mucciocchi is still navigating these two worlds. She says, balancing the heavy, vital work of health systems leadership with the chaotic, beautiful energy of a house full of kids and animals is exactly what keeps me grounded right now. Here's our host, Lebo Mashile, to close us out.
0: Joburg, you have been spectacular. Performing for you is like a hug for the soul. We love you so much. We love how animated you are. We love the way you listen. We love the way you don't listen when you listen even. The way you're on stage with everybody, you rock. You fill us up, and we hope that these stories have filled you up. Go well, good night, God bless, and thank you.
1: That's it for this episode of the Moth Radio Hour. Thank you for listening, and we hope you'll join us next time.

0: The live host of this episode of the Moth Radio Hour was Lebo Mashile. Lebo is an award-winning poet, author, producer, and actress. The radio show was produced by me, Jay Allison, and Sarah Austin Jeunesse, who also hosted along with Lebo. And she directed the stories in the show along with Jennifer Hickson. Co-producer is Vicky Merrick, associate producer Emily Couch. The live event was produced by Haley Evans and Chris Beluyet. The Moss leadership team includes Gina Duncan, Christina Norman, Marina Kluche, Jordan Cardinale, Caledonia Cairns, Kate Teller, Suzanne Rust, Sarah Jane Johnson, and Patricia Urena. Moss stories are true as remembered and affirmed by the storytellers. Our theme music is by The Drift, other music in this hour from Kuroko, Blue Dot Sessions, and Percussions. 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
3: Hey everyone, I'm Dawn Burns and welcome to The Sauce Live. Today we're digging into the music of The Lost Luggage, who performed recently at Goshen Brewing Company. The Lost Luggage, a vibraphone-fueled jazz quartet, have been entertaining Elkhart County fans for nearly a decade with their tight musicianship, versatility, and Latin jazz-inspired sound. The band formed as a trio in 2017 with Kenneth Craig on vibraphone, Darren Bergstrom Stresser on drums, and Kent Dutchersmith on bass. They added Ben Good Elliott on saxophone in 2024. Today, you will experience their most recent show at Goshen Brewing Company, and I'll speak with them about that performance and what's been going on in their musical journey. Now, let's get into the show. This is The Sauce Live.

0: If you're just tuning in, I'm Dawn Burns, and this is The Sauce, live from Goshen Brewing Company, where The Lost Luggage recently performed. I asked the band how the show went that night, and this is what they said. Hey, fellas, you're on The Sauce live right now, and I'm really thrilled that we are featuring your live performance at Goshen Brewing Company. But before we dive into that, can we just remind our listeners how you all met?
1: Kenneth, Darren, and I all met at the same church. When Kenneth was new to the church, Darren and I have been playing, already been playing together for 10 or 15 years.
2: A long time.
1: And Kenneth came in and he could sort of smell the fact that we were musicians and started asking questions. We realized we all had a background in jazz, but we've all done a bunch of things. And so he was like, we should get a band together. And we're like, okay, that'd be awesome. And so that's sort of how that started, with Kenneth on vibes, me on bass, and Darren on drums. Then we were looking for a fourth person, and I'm not sure how Ben got in the conversation. We all knew Ben, and we had him come over and try it out, and we're like, this is it. This is the missing piece.
0: I love that. So let's talk about, Kent, let's start with you. Well, we know that, Kenneth, you play vibes. And, Kent, what do you play?
1: I play string bass.
0: Okay. And then Darren?
2: I play the drums.
0: Darren's on drums, and Ben, you are on?
3: Alto sax.
0: And you all played at the Goshen Brewing Company. Mm-hmm. Tell me about that show. How was it?
2: The Goshen Brewing Company always has a great audience. You know,
0: yeah.
2: Like all of our friends are there, and lots of other people are there, and they're ready for a good time. It's a wonderful place.
1: We've sort of been doing an annual gig there since 2019. And that was a show where I was going through some really hard times. Mm-hmm. And that was just sort of 2 hours where I forgot about all my problems.
0: Mm-hmm.
1: And the vibe was just really warm, and we had supportive people there. And I just sort of, it was almost an out of body experience for me. And because of that, just have always good feelings about the, Goshen Brewing Company. It's just a cozy little warm supportive area, and Nate Butler is a fantastic sound guy, and
0: indeed he is,
1: and just gets the best out of us. So
0: yeah, you're right. Something about Goshen Brew, it's just an intimate experience, and you walk in the door and whatever that frequency is in that room, everything just aligns.
1: Yeah.
0: You're listening to The Sauce Live. I'm Dawn Burns, and you're hearing the music of The Lost Luggage, who performed at Goshen Brewing Company. Here's more from their performance.

0: I'm Dawn Burns, and this is The Sauce Live from Goshen Brewing Company. You've been listening to the music of The Lost Luggage, who recently performed there. We'll have to take a short break, but we'll be right back.
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2: 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Where there's more great music this afternoon, the Blues Review with Ole Harv is coming up from 1 to 4. Look for some scattered showers and thunderstorms, but otherwise mostly sunny this afternoon with a high near 76.
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0: I'm Dawn Burns, and you're listening to The Sauce Live from Goshen Brewing Company, where The Lost Luggage recently performed. Here's more from that show.

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0: carrion items. It's about half and half, and Dutcher Smith and I composing, and then we've just kept writing tunes. So at this point, we have enough new material for an album, and we've talked to a friend, Matthew Gillen, who helped record our first album, about working on another project, and he's on board. We're just finding the date, finding the place where we'll do the project, and I think we'll be ready with a second album. And having Ben on sax on this one will be so much fun. We might even want to re-record some of the other stuff with saxophone.
1: Ooh, nice.
0: Really changes the sound.
1: I love that. So Ben, you're the newest member of this ensemble?
2: Absolutely.
1: Yeah, can you tell me what's it like?
2: Well, the guys have all been really supportive and vocal with how they enjoy having me playing with them. It's been really good to have another reason to keep playing sax, because up until I started playing regularly with them, my main reason to keep playing has been playing as a community member with Goshen College's jazz band after graduating. And it's nice to have some of this smaller ensemble time that I haven't had as much experience with to work on growing and listening and playing with other people.
1: So how do you create? Is there one person who primarily sort of initiates it, or does everybody kind of come to the table with ideas? How does that work?
3: So Kenneth is he's our lead composer. And he also inspires the rest of us or nudges us to write as well. And so that's how I wrote a couple. And Darren most recently wrote one, and it's been in my head this week, even though it's in 7/8 or 7/4?
4: 7/4.
3: 7/4. And I mean, it was just so fun to hear him bring that to the table. And when we do bring the things to the table, then as a group, we sort of polish it or add our own touch to it. So, you know, there's always a lead composer, but the rest of us, and that song in 7/4, it took us 3 or 4 times together before we got it. And then it just clicked, and it was a real treat to work on something that challenging. And now to have it solidified.
1: Yeah, that's not a skip in the park at 7/4, no. Right?
3: No. And another thing I would say is we're drawn to Latin rhythms, humor, and Latin rhythms, humor, and we do some Miles Davis stuff, and the 50s, 60s vibe era.
1: You're listening to The Sauce live from Goshen Brewing Company. I'm your host, Dawn Burns. This is The Lost Luggage, who recently performed there.

0: You're hearing the music of The Lost Luggage live at Goshen Brewing Company. I'm Dawn Burns, and this is The Sauce Live. So I understand you all are sort of dreaming of something new. Kenneth, can you talk about that a little bit?
1: Yeah, a few years ago, we really started focusing on new material, writing our own tunes. So our first album,

0: 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After the break, I'll continue my conversation with the band members. This is The Sauce Live. I'm Dawn Burns.
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2: 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Look for scattered showers and thunderstorms, otherwise mostly sunny this afternoon with a high near 76.
0: Welcome back to The Sauce Live from the Goshen Brewing Company. You've been listening to a live performance of The Lost Luggage. Here's more of my conversation with the band. So I'm going to go to each of you. I want to know, I'll start with Kent. Kent, who is your primary inspiration as a musician?
3: I would say Bobby McFerrin. He has humor and incredible versatility and virtuosity and spans different genres. But he started as a jazz vocalist. Well, actually a jazz piano player.
0: Yeah. How about you, Darren?
4: Well, I mean, my biggest musical influence is probably Bob Dylan. But yeah. As far as jazz drumming, I would say Elvin Jones.
0: Jones on
4: A Love Supreme.
0: Right? We were lucky to have him around for a while in our lifetime.
4: That's right.
0: Yeah, I remember living in L.A. and he was still alive and he was still doing his thing over there in Leimert Park at the world stage. How about you, Kenneth, on vibes?
5: My biggest influence is definitely Cal Jader.
0: Yeah.
5: That's who's influenced my sound.
0: And how about you, Ben?
6: Yeah. I think I'm going to have to say Paul Desmond at the moment.
0: Mm.
6: I grew up with my folks playing Time Further Out and some of the Brubeck Quartet albums. And so Take Five and some of the other songs have just really been songs that kick around in my head.
0: Well, guys, what a pleasure to speak with you again, to see you again. Thank you so, so much for speaking with me today. And you make sure to let me know when you have that album out because I want to bring you back on The Sauce.
3: That'd be awesome.
4: Thank you, Dylan.
3: Thank you so
6: much. Thanks for having us.
0: If you're just tapping in, this is The Sauce Live. I'm Dawn Burns, and you're listening to a live performance of The Lost Luggage at the Goshen Brewing Company. Let's get back into the music.

0: That was The Lost Luggage, who performed live at Goshen Brewing Company. And that brings us to the end of this episode of The Sauce Live. I'm Dawn Burns, and thanks a lot for listening. Be sure and come back next time when I'll bring you more live music and insight into the incredible minds of the artists performing live. 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
11: 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The Blues Review is coming up in just a few minutes after NPR and WVPE News. Look for mostly sunny skies this afternoon with a high near 76.
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15: Live from NPR News in New York City, I'm Dwahli Saikautau. 50% tariffs on Canadian goods are now in effect after trade negotiators walked away from talks that Prime Minister Mark Carney called unfair and uneconomic. He announced retaliatory tariffs on U.S. goods beginning September 8th. The breakdown has to do with the dairy and auto industry, says NPR senior analyst Ron Elving, who notes that President Trump's so-called D-Day sanctions against Iran have also stalled.
16: We can't be sure what President Trump really thinks, let alone why, but he surely should know by now how economic sanctions have failed to force Iran to do what the U.S. wanted. The chances of economic sanctions forcing their hand now look slim, even to Trump. But the war has reached a stalemate, with no ceasefire in place, relatively little fire being exchanged for the moment. Trump might well prefer talking tough about D-Day economically.
15: NPR's senior analyst Ron Elving. The U.S. Postal Service has released a finalized plan in response to President Trump's order to restrict mail-in voting for this fall's midterm election. But multiple court orders are blocking USPS from carrying out that plan for now, as NPR's Hansi Luong reports.
17: A key change under the finalized rule from the U.S. Postal Service would require states to turn over their absentee voter lists to the mailing agency in order to have their mail-in ballots delivered. For now, though, a federal judge in Boston has blocked USPS, which is a financial supporter of NPR. The judge found that President Trump's executive order for the Postal Service and other federal agencies oversteps his authority under the Constitution. Trump himself has voted by mail in Florida, and for months his executive order to limit mail-in voting has been caught up in legal fights. A dozen Republican-led states are appealing the latest nationwide ruling by the judge in Boston. That comes as the wait continues for the Supreme Court to weigh in on an earlier ruling that blocks USPS from implementing Trump's order in the 23 mainly Democratic-led states, plus Washington, D.C., that sued. Hansi Luong, NPR News.
15: Texas Governor Greg Abbott is asking the U.S. Justice Department to investigate the installation of washing stations at airports in Dallas and Houston as religious discrimination. NPR's Jason DeRose reports the Texas Republican says they single out one religion for special treatment.
4: The stations provide a place where Muslims can ritually wash their hands and feet before prayers. Abbott argues they exist to benefit the Muslim population alone and that government-operated airports should not favor one religion over another. In a social media post, his press office likened them to segregation-era white-only bathrooms. However, the facilities are open to anyone, regardless of religion. The Council on American-Islamic Relations is condemning the comparison to what it calls one of the darkest chapters of American history. Jason DeRose, NPR News.
15: And this is NPR from New York.
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11: This is WVPE News. I'm Michael Gallenberger. Police were called to the St. Joseph County Jail Friday night after a man with an apparent stab wound started banging on the lobby windows. County police believe he was stabbed a few blocks away near Hope Rescue Mission and came to the jail looking for help. Officers say the man was taken to the hospital, and South Bend City Police were called to investigate since it's in their jurisdiction. Indiana officials have formally requested major disaster relief from the Federal Emergency Management Agency, or FEMA. The request comes after severe storms flooded homes and left thousands without power. Ben Thorpe has more.
7: State aid has already been made available for displaced families. Those funds are for about $5,000 for food and other basic necessities. Now the state is waiting to see if the federal government approves a major disaster declaration for individual and public assistance in 54 counties. Braun told reporters he thinks it's likely the federal government will approve the request.
8: I'd be surprised if it doesn't, but it'll be compared to things like Katrina, North Carolina, Mystic Camp near Kerrville, Texas.
7: Senator Todd Young posted a statement online in support of Braun. He said that he believes, quote, Indiana qualifies for this level of federal assistance. I'm Ben Thorpe in Indianapolis.
11: Goshen is the latest city to use goats to help with riverside brush removal. In a social media post, Mayor Gina Lichty says the city's brought in five goats to help clear a 40-foot stretch of riverbank near Goshen Brewing Company. She said they'd be there yesterday and today. If it goes well, they'll be brought back to other areas. Goats have become an attraction in Mishawaka, where they've been clearing invasive plants along the St. Joseph River. A beach hazard statement has been issued with dangerous swimming conditions expected this weekend at Lake Michigan beaches. This is WVPE News.

All right, it's blues time once again right here at your home for the blues. And today on the Blues Review in the third hour, you can find out what's happening. The blues scene with the blues news, I'll give you the best in traditional contemporary blues. We'll lay a couple new releases on to you. And all weekend long, we're going to be celebrating the birthday of John Lee Hooker. Also, Luther Allison. And we'll pay tribute to Stevie Ray Vaughan on the passing of his passing October 3rd, 1990. August 27, 1990. You're with O'Harve on the Blues Review. I thank all you blues lovers for joining me. It's right here at your home for the blues at 88.1 WBPE, your NPR station.

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0: All right, right at your home for the blues at 88.1 WVPE. Luther Allison from a release called Reckless, and saying, when I woke up this morning, I had my head laying in my hands, and I can't keep on giving if I'm living in the house of the blues. Plus, we checked in with John Lee Hooker and Robert Cray together for Mr. Lucky, and they call him Mr. Lucky because bad luck can't do him no harm. Also, we did some John Lee Hooker with Cam Heat. With Mama Killed a Chicken, Thought It Was a Duck, Put It on the Table with His Legs Cocked Up, and You Got a Bottle Up and Go. We started out the Blues Review today, one of the biggest hits for John Lee Hooker from Modern Records, 1949, with Boogie Children. And we want to welcome you aboard to the Blues Review. Coming up in the third hour, you can find out what's happening the blues scene with the blues news. I give you the best in traditional contemporary blues. All weekend long, we are going to be celebrating the birthday of John Lee Hooker and Luther Allison. Also, we'll be paying tribute to Stevie Ray Vaughan on the anniversary of his passing, August 27th, 1990, in East Troy, Wisconsin. You're with O'Harv on the Blues Review, and I thank all you blues lovers for joining me. It's right here at your home for the blues at Michiana's NPR station.
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0: With O'Harv on the Blues Review, I thank all you blues lovers for joining me. And coming up next, we're going to give you another one from Luther Allison. After that, we're going to give you a couple from Stevie Ray Vaughan, and then we're going to give you a couple more with John Lee Hooker and a few friends like Bonnie Raitt. Also, we've got some brand new blues releases to lay on to you. We got a new one this week from the Road Dog himself, Mark Hummel. And it's right here at your home for the blues at 88.1 WVPE, your NPR station.

0: All right. Right here at your home for the blues, 88.1 WVPE, Stevie Ray Vaughan in Double Trouble with a room full of blues horns from live at Carnegie Hall, his 30th birthday party at Carnegie Hall, and we did Pride and Joy. Yeah, she's my sweet little baby. I'm her little boy. Plus, we also did Stevie Ray Vaughan and Double Trouble with Jimmy Vaughan, his brother, plus the room full of blues horns, and again, live at Carnegie Hall. And this is a Guitar Slim classic with The Things I Used to Do, I Won't Do No More. We went to a release called The Sky's Crying with Stevie Ray Vaughan, and doing That's How It Happens, Life by the Drop. Started the set with Luther Allison, a tribute to Hound Dog Taylor with Give Me Back My Wig, Honey. Let Your Head Go Bald. Coming up next, we got John Lee Hooker and Bonnie Raitt together with I'm in the Mood, right here at your home for the blues at 88.1 WVPE. We are Michiana's NPR station.
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0: You're with the Harv on the Blues Review. I thank all you blues lovers for joining me. Yeah, we're paying tribute to John Lee Hooker and his birthday. He's born in Titwiller, close to Clarksdale, Mississippi. He was born August 27, 1917, and passed away June 21, 2001 in Los Altos, California. Now, some people say that John Lee Hooker, he was either age 83 or 88. Because they say that maybe he was born August 22nd or August 17th. Luther Allison, he was born August 17th, 1939 in Wilder, Arkansas. At his celebration of life in Chicago, they said he was born August 17th and 18th at midnight and passed away in Madison, Wisconsin at the age of 57 years old. Plus Stevie Ray Vaughan, born October 3rd, 1954 in Dallas, Texas, and his anniversary of his passing is coming up this week, August 27th, 1990 in East Troy, Wisconsin. But coming up next, we've got John Lee Hooker and Bonnie Raitt together with I'm in the Mood. Plus we're going to give you a couple from Bonnie Raitt, Ruth Brown, and Charles Brown coming up right here at your home for the blues at 88.1 WVPE, your NPR station.

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0: All right, Riders to Hope, the Blues, 88.1 WVPE. That's the newest release for Danielle Nicole. It's called Fireflies, and we did the Bill Withers classic with the Save Love That Made Me Laugh Will Make Me Cry. Plus, we also did Take Me Back, Luther Dickinson on the slide with Danielle Nicole from her newest release called Fireflies. And we checked in with Jennifer Magnus and her new release, and it's called Truth in the Room, the Clear Mountain Sessions. Is a B.B. King classic with Doggone My Bad Luck Soul. Also, Charles Brown and Bonnie Raitt with I Gotta Find Someone to Love and Right Now, Today. Plus, we also did Ruth Brown and Bonnie Raitt from R&B equals Ruth Brown with I'm Gonna Move to the Outskirts of Town. We also a tribute to Stevie Ray Vaughan for Bonnie Raitt doing Pride and Joy. And we did Road Tested with Bonnie Raitt with, I Don't Want No Man to Put Above Me, because you can just love be like a man. And we started the set with John Lee Hooker, Bonnie Raitt from The Healer with I'm in the mood for love. You know, the nighttime is the right time to be with the one you love. Coming up next, we got Kat Riggins and her blues revival coming your way. Also, we're going to be checking in with some Joanna Connor. Plus, we've got Madeline and the Hunters coming up and the Gypsy Blues Review with Annie Harris and J.B. Soares. Also, some Luther Allison right here at your home for the blues at 88.1 WVPE, Michiana's NPR station.
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3: Here with the Harv on the Blues Review, I thank all you blues lovers for joining me. And coming up next, we're going to be checking in with Kat Riggins and her blues revival. After that, we got Joanna Connor coming your way, plus Madeline the Hunters. We'll also be checking in with J.P. Soares and Annie Harris. And we got a new release from Mark Hummel and his All-Stars called Road Dog. We'll be laying that on to you later on, plus some Luther Allison coming up right here at your home for the blues at 88.1 WVPE, Michiana's NPR station.

0: All right. Right at your home for the blues. 88. WVPE, Joanna Connor doing a live, live 11-11, November 11th, 2025 at the Fallout Shelter doing the Little Walter Classic with You're So Fine, I Want to Love You All the Time. We also checked in with the Queen of the Blues, Coco Taylor from Force of Nature doing a Townsend McCall Classic with, Every Day I Feel So Blue Because Nothing Takes the Place of You. Also, we did The Queen of the Blues is the title cut with Coco Taylor's release. I Cried Like a Baby When You Left Me Last Friday Night. Plus, we're going to jump for joy, and we're going to take up the rugs and put out all the lights with The Queen of the Blues, Coco Taylor from Jump for Joy, and Kat Riggins and her blues revival, Every Day is Saturday, is her newest release, and we're going to dance until the lights come on. Coming up next, we're going to do the Sissy Strut Meters Classic, a New Orleans meter instrumental from Joanna Connor. Plus, we got Madeline the Hunters coming up. Also, we'll be checking in with J.B. Soares and Annie Harris, and a new release for Mark Humble and the All-Stars called Road Dog, and Luther Allison coming up right here at your home for the blues at 88.1 WVPE, Michiana's NPR station.
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0: With a Harv on the Blues Review, again, I thank all you blues lovers for joining me. Coming up next, we've got another one from Joanna Connor. We're going to do the Meters New Orleans instrumental called Sissy Strut. After that, we got Madeline the Hunters coming your way. Plus, we'll be checking in with the Gypsy Blues Review with J.B. Soares and Annie Harris, and a new release from Mark Humble and his All-Stars. Road Dog is his newest one. But here is Joanna Connor one more time with Sissy Strut on the Blues Review. It's your home for the blues, Michiana's NPR station.
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0: All right, right at your home for the blues, 88.1 WVPE, Luther Allison saying, I'll be shining your shoes while I'm singing them blues. I'm a soul-fixing man, live at the Chicago Blues Festival 1995. Plus, we showed you where it came from, where it is today. Willie Maybon doing Still I Wonder Why Did It Happen to Me? And he's the author also to What'd I Say to Make You Mad This Time, Baby. Also, we did Road Dog from Mark Hubbell and the All Stars. I did I Gotta Find My Baby. You know, I declare I wouldn't lie. That old Little Walter classic. Also, JB Soares and Annie Harris from Gypsy Blues Review. We did Go With the Flow. Annie Harris on the fiddle, JB Soares on guitar. I read today where Annie Harris is going to start touring with Taj Mahal and Keb Moe. Plus, we did Madeline the Hunters from their newest release called Coffee, and saying, I'm on my way, so unlock their door, and baby, please, and I'm standing outside your house. I see shadows, but it's not me. And we also checked in with Joanna Connor. Her newest release is called Live 1111, and we did the Meters, New Orleans instrumental called Sissy Strut. Coming up next, we got another Luther Allison right after the blues news, and then we're going to give you one from Jonathan Ellison and the Silent Partners coming up right here at your home for the blues at 88.1 WVPE, Michiana's NPR station.
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4: You're with the Harv on the Blues Review. Here's what's happening on the WVPE Blues News. Well, if you're looking for something to do tonight, get out and check out Bobby Hunt and the Day Drinkers. They're at the South Bend Public House. They'll be there from 7 to 10 p.m. Also tonight, you can catch PT and the Cruisers going to be at the Soren Brewery in Michigan City, Indiana, starting at 7:30 p.m. Central Standard Time. On August 29th, they're going to be at the Osceola American Legion Ride and Dinner Dance, and will start at 1 p.m. Eastern Standard Time. The Undertaker Blues Band's going to be doing something August 27th at the Dowagiac Music in the Park, 206 Main Street in Dowagiac, Michigan. They'll be there from 7:30 to 9 p.m. Also, September 4th, they're going to be back at the farm at Bloomingdale's. And that's Bloomingdale, Michigan, from 6 to 9 p.m. Coming up at the Midway Tavern Dance-Off, 810 West 4th Street in Mishawaka. On Saturday, September 5th, it is Little Frank and his premieres. Plus Friday, September 18th, Jason Ritchie and his Bad Kind come back to the Midway Tavern Dance Hall. Cam Island presents the Parrot Head Fest. It's fins up on Cam Island for the Best of Jimmy Buffett tribute. It's the Land Sharks. The gates open at 3 p.m. The Crawl Puppies will perform at 4 p.m. This is August 29th, 3 to 9 p.m. at Cam's Island. Going to be concert, food trucks, and good vibes. Also, South Bend United Methodist Church has something to do for the Homelessness Prevention and Family Self-Sufficient Program. This is going to be at the Clay Social Club at 109 Pendle Street in South Bend. It's Friday, August 28th. They're going to have some DJs, fun, food, comedy, and games. Get out there and help the United Methodist Church do something for the homelessness. And Island of Blues is coming up Saturday, September 12th. It's going to start out with Sugar Lime Blue, a blues duo. Also, Patch of Blues is going to be back from Chicago. J.R. Clark with the Chicago Horns. And the headliner will be Michael Charles. You can't beat the price because it's a free admission. Food trucks, beer garden, ribs at the Elkhart Island Park. And I got one more for you here. And you want to get out there and support them. It's going to be the Sunday, August 30th. The Blue Steel Blue Society presents their fifth anniversary bash with special guest opener. It's Kenny Kinsey and Ryan Fram, acoustic duo. And then it's the King of Beale Street, Jonathan Ellison. And this is going to be at Leroy's Hot Stuff in Porter, Indiana. This is to support the Blue Steel Blue Society fifth anniversary bash. And that's the WVP Blues News, the public service 88.1 WVPE. And coming up next, we're going to give you one more from Luther Allison. Also, we've got Jonathan Ellison coming up with also the Silent Partners right here at your home for the blues at 88.1 WVPE, your NPR station.

Yeah.

0: All right. Right at your Holds the Blues, 88.1 WVPE. That is Luther Allison live at the Chicago Blues Festival 1995 doing the Tampa Red Elmore James Classic. When things go wrong, so wrong with you, it hurts me too. Plus, under the blues news, we gave you Duke Robe Lard and his All-Stars with Playboy Hop and his newest release called Blast Off. Coming up next, we're going to be checking in with Jonathan Ellison. You know, he was in our area last year at the Island of Blues, and he's going to be at the Blue Steel Blues Society presents their 5th year anniversary bash, and it's going to be Sunday, April 30th, with not only the King of Beale Street, Jonathan Ellison, but also opening is going to be Kenny Kinsey and Ryan Fram from Funky Mojo Daddy. They're going to be doing acoustic duel. This is to support the Blue Steel Blue Society, and it's at Leroy's Hot Stuff in Porter, Indiana. 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
0: I want to thank you for joining today on the Blues Review. I'll be back tomorrow, same time, same place. We'll continue to celebrate the birthday of John Lee Hooker, also Luther Allison, and we'll pay a tribute to Stevie Ray Vaughan on the anniversary of his passing. But here is the King of Beale Street, Jonathan Ellison, from Guitar Cry For Me, and also he's going to be doing something with the Silent Partners right here at your home for the blues at 88.1 WVPE, your NPR station.

0: for Saturday. That's All Things Considered from NPR News. I'm Danielle Kurtzleben. We're back tomorrow, and we hope you'll join us. Until then, thanks for listening, and have a great night.
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3: Live from NPR News in Washington, I'm Dan Ronan. Canada's Prime Minister Mark Carney says his country will retaliate against the 50% tariffs imposed by the White House on Canadian products. As Dan Karpinchuk reports, the move comes after talks aimed at heading off those levies collapsed last night just before the deadline.
4: Prime Minister Carney says the new 50% tariffs amount to an economic attack on Canada, and he is vowing retaliatory tariffs on U.S. goods dollar for dollar starting September 8th. Carney called off talks just before the deadline after last-minute requests from the U.S. delegation, which he said were unacceptable.
5: We're the partner of choice in many respects for countries around the world, and the Americans wanted to restrict that. They had language that they wanted to restrict. Unacceptable.
4: Carney also says the U.S. wanted changes to auto tariffs and to restrict Canadian protections of language and culture and, in effect, sovereignty. Most provincial premiers say they support Carney's decision not to sign a bad deal for Canada. For NPR News, I'm Dan Karpinchuk in Toronto.
3: No new talks are scheduled. A federal judge says the Trump administration acted illegally when it started processing immigrant visas for citizens of 75 countries, including Afghanistan, Brazil, and Yemen. The State Department had said visa applicants from those nations were likely to need public assistance if they came to the U.S. NPR's Michael Copley reports.
6: U.S. District Judge Jeanette Vargas struck down the Trump administration's visa ban in part because she said it discriminated on the basis of nationality, in violation of federal immigration law. Under the Immigration and Nationality Act, consular officers are barred from issuing visas to people who are unlikely to be able to support themselves in the U.S., but that determination has to be made on a case-by-case basis. Judge Vargas said the visa ban overrode the discretion of consular officers. The judge also set aside any visa denials that were based solely on the ban. Neither the State Department nor the White House immediately responded to a request for comment. Michael Copley, NPR News.
3: The latest exchange of attacks in Russia and Ukraine today killed at least 10 people. The fresh fighting comes a day after Russia bombed a shopping center that killed at least 16 people and wounded more than 130 others. As NPR's Charles Maines reports from Moscow, the fighting in recent days has stepped up between the two countries.
7: The Russian attack took place in the Ukrainian city of Kryvyi Rih and amounted to a double tap. One drone hit the mall during peak business hours, followed by a second tap after rescuers arrived on the scene. Ukrainian President Volodymyr Zelensky denounced the tactic as despicable and vowed a response that appears to have come in several waves. In Russia's Krasnodar region, authorities said two children died amid Ukrainian drone strikes on a town on the Azov Sea. Ukraine also continued its targeting of energy and logistics centers, this time hitting an oil facility and retail warehouse in the Samara region. Charles Maines, NPR News, Moscow.
3: This is NPR.
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9: This is WVPE News. I'm Michael Gallenberger. Police were called to the St. Joseph County Jail Friday night after a man with an apparent stab wound started banging on the lobby windows. County police believe he was stabbed a few blocks away near Hope Rescue Mission and came to the jail looking for help. Officers say the man was taken to the hospital, and South Bend City Police were called to investigate since it's in their jurisdiction. Michigan Republicans met today in Mount Pleasant to formally nominate their candidates for the November midterms. Political analysts say control of the U.S. Senate could hinge on Michigan. Republican Senate nominee Mike Rogers was at the convention. He says his Democratic opponent, former Wayne County Health Director Abdul El-Sayed, is not focused on Michigan's issues.
10: I'm worried about whether young couples here in Michigan can afford a home, whether parents can afford their electric bills, whether Michigan graduates have the skills to earn a good living. El-Sayed wants to represent Palestine. I want to represent Michigan.
9: El-Sayed says his campaign is focused on issues including lowering the cost of housing and health care for Michiganders. Republicans also nominated Congressman John James as their gubernatorial candidate. In addition, they nominated candidates for Attorney General, Secretary of State, and the boards of Michigan's public universities. Efforts to determine the exact location of the Michigan-Indiana state line are moving forward in Cass County. The county commissioners Thursday agreed to hire DLZ to survey the county's portion of the state line at a cost of almost $71,000. County GIS Director Alex Biles says DLZ has experience working on the border.
11: They've completed some work already in Berrien County and in Milton Township, actually, for the Indiana grant, which is separate.
9: Michigan's given border counties funding to resurvey their portions after years of discussions. This is WVPE News.
0: It's Tiny Desk Radio from NPR Music. I'm Bobby Carter.
12: And I'm Felix Contreras. This hour, we're showcasing a new generation of artists with swag. Alex Isley, Madison McFerrin, and Robbie Coltrane.
0: Now, Felix is co-piloting it with us today. All three of these Tiny Desk feature folks who come from legendary musical families.
12: So before we start, I got to say this. These artists all found their own way into the family business. Now, no one told them they had to become musicians or singers, but they went there anyway. And we're going to hear from Madison McFerrin. Her dad is the one-of-a-kind, world-renowned vocalist composer Bobby McFerrin. And later we'll listen to a performance by saxophonist and bandleader Ravi Coltrane. His parents were jazz icons, John Coltrane and Alice Coltrane. And right now, Bobby, tell me about Alex Isley.
0: Now, Felix, Isley comes from musical royalty. I mean, the last name Isley is synonymous with musical excellence. But she's the daughter of guitarist Ernest Isley of the Isley Brothers. Her dad and uncles are those brothers. They've been making rock, R&B, funk, and slow jams forever. Now, Felix, let's back up a little bit. Alex Isley grew up around music, but no one pushed her into this life. She eventually got into a performing arts high school and studied jazz at UCLA. And she pursued music in a slow way. It was a slow burn for about a dozen years before she popped up on our radar. Then in 2020, I invited her to make a Tiny Desk home concert very, very early on in those Tiny Desk home concert days, where she shot it from her phone. And if you watch that video closely, her wall is decorated with finger paintings that her three-year-old daughter had made. Even then, with that minimal setup, we knew Alex Isley was something special.
12: So she contributed a Tiny Desk home concert in 2020, but talk to me about when she came to HQ to play in 2025 for Black Music Month.
0: Yeah, well, I at the time when we booked the home concert, I told her that this was just the warm up because I knew what was going to be on the radar for her moving forward. And in 2025, she was ready. She was ready. She had dropped her project, When the City Sleeps. And at that time, she opened with an up-tempo tune that wouldn't even come out on an album until 2026. That's the song Mike On from When the City Sleeps. Stay.

0: Ladies and gentlemen, I'd like to welcome Masego.
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0: Oh, I remember this one, man.
1: She has truly, truly stepped out on her own, and she has her own identity as a musician. But you also hear those melodies, those harmonies that are just that she was just born with, and this show just flexes all of that, Felix.
0: I like how each one of these artists build on a legacy but create their own thing.
1: Yeah, man. Thank you for a lovely time. That's Alex Ozzy singing at the Tiny Desk. She also played Good and Plenty, and Alex got it started with Mike Ohm. After the break, Madison McFerrin sings at the Tiny Desk. And later on, saxophonist Robbie Coltrane.
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1: Today, we're spending time with the adult children of musical royalty.
0: Madison McFerrin is next. 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

0: You know, Bobby, whether you approach it from a jazz fan after listening to her dad or the R&B thing that she's doing now, it's still, man, it's just an amazing performance.
1: Yeah, it's McFerrin. And go back and listen to that album, Scorpio, which is, for me, the deciding factor that got her to the Tiny Desk. We just heard Run It Back, Ain't It Nice, On My Way, or as OMW. And Madison McFerrin opened her set with No Time to Lose.
0: Bobby, you produced that concert, and Josh Newell recorded it and mixed it.
1: Yes, sir. After the break, the smoldering voice of saxophonist Robbie Coltrane. 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
0: And I'm Felix Contreras.
1: Felix, this hour we've heard music from the children of famous artists from the R&B and pop worlds. Now it's time for Robbie Coltrane.
0: There you go, Bobby. Saxophonist Robbie Coltrane is our closer. John and Alice Coltrane, his parents, were legendary jazz artists. They named their son after Ravi Shankar, the great Indian sitar player and composer. But little Ravi never got a chance to know his father. He was just 2 years old when John Coltrane died of cancer.

0: Yeah, Phoenix.
1: Yeah, man, you have to have a different approach and a different sound if you're going to play tenor saxophone after John Coltrane.
0: Exactly. The pressure you got to feel, man, but he pulls it off and plays so freely.
1: That's Ravi Coltrane at the Tiny Desk from 2017. We just heard Phrygia, and Ravi Coltrane opened his set with Cobb's Hill.
0: Saraya Muhammad and Nikki Walker produced that concert, and Josh Rogerson mixed and recorded. All right, Felix, thanks for riding along with me today, man. It's been fun.
1: Bro, all you got to do is ask. I'm always here.
0: All right, be careful there.
1: All right.
0: Tiny Desk Radio is produced by Walter Rick Watson and Noah Caldwell. Lars Gottrich is our series editor. Neil Tebow is our technical director.
1: Saraya Muhammad is executive producer of NPR Music, and Sonali Mehta is executive director. And our theme was composed by Kaylin Ellis.
0: 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I'm Bobby Carter.
1: And I'm Felix Contreras. 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
7: Welcome to J-Cubed. 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I'm Carl Smith. Thank you for tuning in. J-Cubed is your go-to spot for the latest in urban and smooth jazz. I'm bringing you artists, some with their roots in the mainstream traditions of jazz, but they are all bringing a modern sound. And I'm opening the show tonight with award-winning bassist producer Michael Fields Jr. with his tune Tulsa City Limits. It's the first single from his self-titled new album, Michael. The track features saxophonist Gerald Albright, who is one of the goats of urban jazz. Gerald has a long legacy that adds up to greatness, and you already know that. And you can't go wrong with adding his touch to Michael's signature bass vibe. Michael was born and raised in Tulsa. His music and influence, his artistic journey all began there. Michael has his own thing, but he's collaborated with Adam Hawley, Tim Bowman, Ben Tankard, just naming a few. And he also has a stage production company, Water from the Rock Productions, that has been bringing major events to his hometown for over 10 years. I also have a track from Patches Stewart on my mind. It's in this block. And I have one from JKD. They're a trio featuring Jimmy B, Kerry Wilkins, and Dean James, three artists you've heard more than once on this show. Heard them many times. Their past first crossed in Houston, and I have them on Avenue Lean. But first, Michael Fields Jr., the boy got them hands on that bass. Always cooking up the right amount of cool, smooth, and hot that can put you in the lead on J-Cubed, and that's exactly where he is. Michael Fields Jr. with Tulsa City Limits. 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

Coming up, I have Alan Trotman with a tune called Thoughts of Summer, featuring one of my favorite vocalists, Will Downing. Rohan Reed has one called Placid Mood. Keyboardist Cal Harris Jr. is repping on Lemon Salt. And I'm closing out the first half of the set with Center of Unity from Patrick Yandall. 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

Thank you for coming back with me. I'm Carl Smith, and you're listening to J-Cubed, Jazz to the Third Power, cool, smooth, and hot, here on Michiana's NPR station, 88.1 WVPE. Sean Yu is a keyboardist, an arranger, composer, and producer, and he has a knack for catchy, energetic melodies. He's been out on the scene a bit, working with artists like Blake Aaron, Marcus Anderson, Althea Renee, just naming a few. He counts Brian Culbertson and Jeff Lorber, David Benoit as his influences. Back in 2016, Sean released his debut EP, Electrify. His single, Magic Hour, featuring Blake Aaron, was the cut and hit number one on three smooth jazz charts back in 2020. Going back even further, Little Bed, Sean performed as a first place winner at the Crescendo International Piano Competition at Carnegie Hall. So he's one of those dudes that if you ask him how to get to Carnegie Hall, he can tell you. So he's stacking his releases on top of a serious foundation. So all of that has him doing all of this, leading off the second half of the show with Skyline Drive. That's Sean Yu. And you are listening to J-Cubed, Jazz to the Third Power, here on Michiana's NPR station, 88.1 WVPE.

You just heard Forecast from Jazz Funk Soul, and before that, Sweet and Low from Jasmine Gent. That one features Ilya Serov on trumpet. I'm winding it down. I've got a few more tracks for you. I Can't Go from Ali Starr. Really love this one. This is a great one. Dream Chaser from Harold Dawson. That one has him on soprano sax. And I'm closing out with Gemini from Ryan Montano. 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

0: that is all from me tonight. If anybody asks, you can tell them that we did it. Thanks again for tuning in. I'm Carl Smith. 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
1: This is O'Hara. 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

0: Hola, and welcome to another edition of The Cool Jazz Countdown. I'm Marcellus Shepard, the bass man.
1: And this is Kyle LaRue, and we are back again with our survey of the top 10 jazz albums of the week, based on local radio airplay, national jazz chart action, and listener feedback.
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1: No complaints on this side, my friend. Everything is everything. And I tell you what, we've got lots of movement on the chart, making for an interesting hour of listening. And I say that often, and it might sound a little cliche, but when you consider that all but one of our top 10 are sitting in a position this week that they weren't in last week. How's that for movement, Brother Bass?
0: Well, I tell you, it is the best representation of musical chairs that I have ever seen. Lots of movement for sure that is going to bring us a re-entry from none other than saxophonist Eugene Groove, affectionately known as Huge Groove, and then something new from one of the piano prodigies, Joey Alexander. He has a new one for the Mac Avenue label, in which he truly is showing off his skill. Well, with all this movement we have, is Emmett Cohen going to retain that top spot for a fourth week? Man, the block is hot. Let's get into this thing and see. Let's count them down from 10 to 1 for the week ending August 21st of 2026.